0: sprawling, growing, metastasizing network of immigration camps.
1: And you also point out that while the move was based in 19th century law, these ideas of limiting immigration in the United States, its motivations had roots in the nation's founding. Thomas Jefferson, for example, insisted in 1780 and the Shawnee people move west, that the Shawnee people move west or be wiped out because, quote, the same world will scarcely do for them and us. As Jefferson's quip captures the fundamental logic of the camp and unwillingness to share space. That unwillingness to share space, that's an important contributing factor to the Revolutionary War. The British did not want colonial expansionism past the Appalachians, but people like another slave owner, George Washington, George Washington demanded it. So is the far right stance on immigration, a stance that's often even embraced by centrists who are self-described liberals, is that stance dependent upon denying our past and rewriting our past?
0: Well, that's a hard question. I think it is in some way denying our past, because it's just ahistorical. And I think we don't understand really what this land was like in some way. And, you know, even in the early decades of this American experiment, like, of course, there were some immigration policies that are often overlooked. And, you know, a lot of people say that we had relatively open borders. And I guess relatively that may be the case. But at the same time, like, as I already mentioned, and we already touched on, like, they were very much pushing away the indigenous people. They were forcing them to either scatter or starting in some way to pen them in. They also, you know, were very hesitant about certain other types of people coming to the United States as well. So this idea of that we had a land where we were really actually willing to share space is truly ahistorical. But I think what it comes down to is, and I think this is the same sort of sentiment captured by that quote from Jefferson you just read, is that there's this idea that some people belong and that others don't. And that is very present. That is very prevalent right now. And that has been since the founding and before the founding as well.
1: You also point out that against the machinery of confinement, there persists the slow, stubborn knowledge that both movement and itself are freedom. And that to protect them is to resist the walls closing in. In the U.S., to keep our freedom, you know, we're told we must have borders, heavily militarized and globalized borders. How much do our borders... kind of a bigger question here. How much do our borders keep us free?
0: Well, they certainly don't. And this is one of the things that a lot of people don't recognize or maybe won't recognize until it's too late, is that the tools that are being used to control the movement or to deport people or to lock them up against, you know, the so-called other right now, those are also used against citizens. And, you know, this is something that is certainly happening right now. I mean, there's been a lot of reporting about the number of people who are U.S. citizens who have been detained by ICE, who have been arrested by ICE. Obviously, a few at least have been shot and murdered by ICE. And, you know, this is something that goes way back as well. I mean, there was this conflation in through a couple of the Red Scares of both the scare of immigrants and the scare of so-called subversives. And these things often go hand in hand. And we're seeing right now, we've been seeing for decades, the implementation of checkpoints, especially in the U.S. Southwest. You know, I'm based in Arizona and we have a series of checkpoints that are not always in operation, but nobody, doesn't matter what citizenship you have, what passport you hold, nobody can get through them without stopping. They have to be then inspected by armed federal agents with a long history and current practice of violence and murder. The technologies being used to so-called police just immigrants right now are incredibly sophisticated surveillance technologies that are we blind or naive to think that they won't be used against everyone? And certainly they are. I mean, the prosecutions that are coming down against people

0: policies is good for everyone. There was a recent study by the Brookings Institute about this past year of immigration enforcement under the second Trump administration, and they estimate that over 660,000 jobs were lost just because of immigration enforcement. So either they're coming for you to prosecute you, to surveil you, or they're just, poking some holes in your bank account and you're leaking money. So it's not good for anybody in any direction. And yet this is supposedly to keep us free, to keep us more prosperous. But none of those things are true.
1: So do these job losses, or in your case, does the physical interaction at these checkpoints, do they create political vulnerabilities for the immigration policies of the Trump administration or earlier administrations that also had very anti-immigration policies? Can these be vulnerabilities, especially when it comes to the checkpoints, because there could be people who are white, who are born here, who have been living here for generations, who believe that they won't be touched by this immigration policy. But when it affects everybody, I think that might have an impact on the public perception. So do these create vulnerabilities, either the job losses or the checkpoints?
0: Absolutely. Concentrated, abusive power is always vulnerable. But I think to your question, there's a lot of intricacy that we could talk about. Unfortunately, the economic argument has been, I think, glossed over or misunderstood for a long time. Same with the fear argument. Politicians, populists especially, have been using this fear of the migrant, fear of the other, in a winning way for a long time. Not only in the United States and many other places in the world, and it's growing. And I think people go through different periods of seeing through it, and there it's vulnerable. But unfortunately, they have a lot of steam right now. They have a lot of money. More money than ever before. We can talk about some of those details. But, one of the key points I try to make in this book is about sort of targeting those vulnerabilities. And you can't think of, I concentrate obviously in this book on immigration detention. You can't think of the detention landscape as harrowing as it is, as untouchable as it may seem, as something that is inevitable, because it's not. And we have example after example, even very recently, even under this administration, of people trying to target those, soft points, those weak points, and winning and pushing back. And, it's not just this federal machine that is unstoppable, unmovable. It really depends on a lot of more local infrastructure and more local economies. And a lot of the different pieces of the immigration enforcement regime actually do that, but particularly the camp. And that's why it's both interesting as one linchpin of the system, which I argue, and also one of the more vulnerable, fragile pieces of the system. And that's why it should be one of the primary targets.
1: How dependent have communities become on these camps, on these detention centers being built in their area? Is this become something where, a Rust Belt community that's having trouble finding any kind of new economic any way of bringing new revenue, are they becoming dependent now on this?
0: Absolutely. They, unfortunately, it's sad because there is certainly dependency, but the economic, any sort of economic boost is incredibly unreliable. And we have seen time and again, just staying with the immigration detention landscape for a second, of these camps opening and then closing, or opening and then shrinking. And when there are these rural towns, especially in the South, we see a lot of these facilities in Georgia, in different parts of Texas, in Arizona, and a couple other states where they're proliferating right now, but they open and close, and you can't rely on a federal contract just lasting forever. And not only, we could also get into this. Not only are they economically unreliable, but just emotionally, or maybe I don't even know the best way to put it, but you know, these places are not good for the local workers.

0: for the local economy. They are incredibly traumatizing places to work for the people who are employed by them. And a lot of the folks, you know, come in from different towns or they're bused in. A lot of the logistics are contracted out. And so the promises that this will be some sort of economic salvation always fall short. And we have evidence of this in immigration detention camps, but we have even more when we look at prison towns. And there's, you know, they've just been around longer. There's more of them. And there's so many academic and popular studies showing that the prison town is really a flailing and often failing economic endeavor. Big box stores move in, small shops close. The workforce is again incredibly traumatized. There's much higher incidence of depression, of suicide, of insolvency. The emergency medical systems often suffer. The hospitals suffer. You know, all like you can kind of look at this from any different angle and see that it is not good or promising for the local economy. And yet they try. And there's this narrative that, oh, this will bring in jobs. And oh, there's, you know, some other industry has gone, like you're talking about the Rust Belt. So maybe the prison will come in and provide some stability. There could be some short-term stability, but it will have lasting and long-term economic devastation. And that is proven again and again.
1: How much are these detention facilities, these camps, how much are they made physically invisible to the public? And how much are the effects of those camps visible to the public?
0: Well, that's an interesting question. I mean, it's a little bit hard to say because the situation is changing so rapidly. So, you know, if you asked me that question a year ago, I would say, yeah, they're in that super majority of cases, they are in rural, out of the way places, far from metropolitan areas where access to attorneys, access to healthcare, access to journalists is hard. It's tricky. And yet now they're shaking everything up. They're, you know, throwing everything at the wall, and a lot isn't sticking. But so more and more of these places were proposed to be built in bigger cities or closer to bigger cities. And a lot of that has already fallen through. And so in some ways, like there's like the visibility level is, comes and goes. But one thing that is long held true and is getting worse is the opacity of these places. It is very hard to get in, to get a clear look about what's going on inside. There is dogged, terrific reporting being done. There's, you know, a recent big piece in the New Yorker by Jonathan Blitzer that came out that looked really hard at Camp East Montana outside of El Paso in Texas. That, I mean, just excellent work. I've been doing a lot of focus on some detention camps in, you know, southern Arizona, Eloy and Florence. But it is really hard. And if you don't have, the finances and time that the New Yorker provides, you have to just be really scrappy. You have to find your ways in. They don't let people talk very easily. They, you know, try to swiftly deport people, even people who are witnesses or victims of crimes so that they can't testify. They are increasingly blocking access to members of Congress to try to conduct oversight visits. This is something probably a lot of listeners have heard. This is still absolutely happening. I am publishing a story later today at my home outlet, Lookout. It is a interview with freshman Congresswoman Yasemin Ansari, and she has conducted 11 oversight visits since she came into Congress, a year and a half ago or something. And one of her constituents has been held in this detention center, Eloy Detention Center, this camp in, you know, south of Phoenix, who she's suffering from leukemia. She's lost 70 pounds since she's been detained. She has been a resident of Phoenix for about 30 years. She can no longer walk. She's just deteriorating rapidly. I mean, they're killing her inside. And she has been trying to see her. She has seen her a couple times, but she's been trying to see her, check up, because she's still being held. And conveniently, on the day that Representative Ansari was going to go in just last week to visit with her, they finally sent her to a doctor. But that meant that she wasn't able to talk to the congresswoman. And so it's just like, you know, it's a small case, but this is a standard practice. They make it as hard as possible. And not to mention, and I'll end here because it's a long answer, but the oversight mechanism, the, you know, established, long established statutorily required oversight mechanisms. There's been a couple sub-agencies of DHS that had previously been tasked with conducting oversight and inspections. Trump administration, second Trump administration about a year ago, just canceled them, gutted them. There's a lawsuit that brought them back, but they were able to find a way to employ the minimum amount of employees at these oversight accountability offices. So it, one of them went from about 250 employees that was looking at, you know, the entire immigration detention landscape. It now has, I believe, around 30 employees. And, you know, and they're all, of course, employed by this administration. So, like, what oversight is left? Very, very little. And it is imperative on journalists, on, radio hosts like yourself to really talk about not only that, but then as much as we can get information and details about the conditions, about the murderous, torturous conditions, get it out so people are aware and keep putting on that pressure to try to get inside.
1: We are speaking with journalist John Washington, who is the author of How to Close a Camp, Dispatches from the Fight Against Immigrant Detention, which is being published today. And you can join John, who will be part of an online event by Haymarket Books at 5 p.m. today at haymarketbooks.org, Dispatches from the Fight Against Immigrant Detention, with Hashia Walia, the award-winning author of Undoing Border Imperialism, as well as past This Is Hell guests Silky Shaw and Daniel Denver. Again, that's at haymarketbooks.org at 5 p.m. today. And look for John's work at lookoutnews.org. You mentioned Alligator Alcatraz, in which I had no idea it was still open until last month. It finally closed last month. 3,000 people, you write, stranded in the hotbeds amid the buzzing sludge of a swamp, cut off from families, medical care, and lawyers, as you were just pointing out, a spectacle of bondage masquerading as border security. He writes, the first owned, state-owned and operated immigrant detention facility in the United States. The camp has no federal oversight. It is not integrated into the systems or databases of ICE. Those locked up are thus left mostly incommunicado to the outside. So, John, to what extent has Alligator Alcatraz, the thinking around it, to what extent has that gone beyond just being a state-inspired facility in Florida, but now has gone, you know, nationwide, or for that matter, with reports of Israel now planning to use alligators for prison security, has it gone global?
0: Oh, God, I chuckle a little bit thinking about Alligator Alcatraz, but it's not at all funny. I mean, it was such an incredible boondoggle. The amount of money that the state of Florida and maybe ultimately FEMA, if they ever pay up, spent there. I mean, Florida was spending about $1.2 million a day to run that place. It was projected to cost something like, $400 some million a year to run it. I mean, I think it is an exemplar of the just absolute profligate waste that these camps are about. They, you know, there's some like just kind of gross examples of this waste and likely fraud. I mean, people paying out money to, friends of friends. There was a company called, there's a portable toilet company called Duty Calls. They were paid $92 million for a 6-month contract to haul off waste. It's like, what are we doing here? And the conditions inside, you know, they were, as you mentioned, they were held basically incommunicado for especially the first few months that it was operating. People had no access to attorneys. They didn't have access to phones to call their loved ones, to call anybody. There was reports by Amnesty International and others about this cage in the outdoors that was too small to stand up in. I mean, it's just a torture cage that people would be put in for punishment. You know, there was swarms of mosquitoes. It was too hot, or it was too cold, or it was flooding. Just absolutely wretched conditions. And now, as you mentioned, it is no longer operating. I mean, they could open it back up, But I think there's a couple things to think about. One, I want to sort of contextualize this historically, but also just what is currently happening is that a lot of people stepped up. This is one of many examples of the use of the diversity of tactics. There were protests. There's people standing in front of the, you know, entrance, just holding signs. There was, you know, the calls and letters to your members of Congress. There's lawsuits. There was a interesting coalition of both environmental defenders suing about environmental impact. The Miccosukee people, indigenous, one of the indigenous, peoples there pushed back intensely. And it's important to remember that that is what did it. It's not like the system suddenly grew a conscience. It was, they were facing really intense pressure. And that is the only way to get it done. But let's put this exact place in a little bit of history here. So this is the precise site that back in the 1970s, they were trying to build this enormous airstrip on. It was going to be one of the largest, like, airports, airstrips in the nation. And Marjorie Stoneman Douglas, the Friends of the Everglades, she was one of the initial, like, major public environmental defenders. She, along with, again, the Miccosukee people and a number of other environmental defenders, really pushed back. And what they sparked was one of the very first ever mandated environmental impact studies.
2: Manufacturing dissent since 1996. This is Hell.
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0: are here, and this is Hell.
1: You write that we must look at campaigns to close or block camps since the first of them, the reservations, the ships, the Chinese jails, and Ellis and Angel Islands opened, and understand what those fights accomplished and how. More than a century of resistance, refusal, and grassroots activism has taught us that we need to pry into the legal, practical, and political mechanisms of how camps are built and function. At the same time, we will never permanently close the camps until we learn how to build something different and more humane, not cages, in their place. Can you make a humane camp?
2: No. No. They're inherently inhumane. They're intentionally inhumane. I mean, what is a camp? I mean, that is something I also address at length. I really try to define it in the book. And, you know, I hold the same resistance to all prisons and jails. But, you know, I'm focused right here on immigration detention camps. And they are the, you know, carceral confinement of civilians, not because they've committed a crime. And whenever you do that, wherever you do that, in whatever manner you do that, the intention and the result is stripping people of their humanity. That's exactly what happens. So no, you can't reform your way out of an inhumane camp, because it will always be inhumane.
1: So, and that's the point, the inhumanity. So how much does that inhumanity then affect the people who want that inhumanity to occur? Do politicians and the public want humane camps, or do they want them to be inhumane sites of continuous punishment beyond being imprisoned?
2: Well, you know, that's a good question, because, you know, what reforms do is what reforms can do is legitimize the underlying logic of the camp. And that is a danger. You know, there are emergent, dire needs right now. Yes, like the people who are held in immigration detention should be receiving medical care. I'm not arguing against that. I would rather them, you know, get their prescribed medication so they don't die. I would rather that people inside who are guarding over them have some training and aren't killing them. I want them to have better food. I want them to have phone calls. Like all of that, of course. But if you only focus on that, then what you do is you further legitimize those camps. You have to hold both things at once. You have to push for those reforms that lessen the horrors and lessen the pain that people are suffering. But you cannot do that and not look at closing them down. There's a quote that I don't have in front of me, but I was really struck by a terrific overlooked book by Michelle Castaneda. It's about immigration detention and immigration enforcement, called Disappearing Rooms. And she warns that if you consider only the atrocities that occur in the camp, you can overlook the atrocity of the camp itself. Again, she writes it more eloquently than I have it on the tip of my tongue. But I mean, this is the thing. The camp itself is the atrocity. And people will always be suffering those atrocious conditions if they exist. So we have to also shut them down at the same time, yes, mitigate some harms.
1: You write that in April, ICE cited an unusual and compelling urgency to rush no-bid contracts for more camps. And you point out that in July, Trump signed the 2025 reconciliation bill, the so-called One Big Beautiful Bill, allocating more than $170 billion over 4 years for border and interior enforcement, with a stated goal of deporting 1 million immigrants a year, roughly three times the previous record for formal deportations, as opposed to quicker turnbacks or almost immediate expulsions right at the border. But mm-hmm. If this is an invasion, that's the term that they constantly use, that this is an invasion, and it needs to be met with, as they say here, urgency. Why not quicker turnbacks or almost immediate expulsions? Why go through the slower, more formal process of deportation in the midst of what they're claiming to be an invasion?
2: Yeah, well, first, we need to update those numbers just a bit. I wrote this book very fast. I started it, you know, less than a year ago, and that was H.R. 1 from last summer that gave, you know, $45 billion just for immigration detention, $70-some billion overall for immigration enforcement. We need to update that and remind folks that just a couple of weeks ago, there's another reconciliation bill that heaped just about the same amount of money. And there's been some people who looked at what the total amount that they have to wreak havoc with for the rest of this Trump administration. We're looking at through the end of 2029, just to concentrate on kicking people out of this country or detaining them and deporting them. They have roughly $250 billion. That's $240 billion through the end of 2029. Just staggering amounts of money. You know, so you ask particularly about the pushbacks. You know, I think there's, you know, it's hard to exactly speculate what their logic is here because there's so many things that really don't make sense. But, you know, they are building these camps or trying to build these camps, and putting people in them is, you know, what they're designed to do, and is also making an industry a lot of money. So the immediate pushback, which is something that, you know, they just spent years railing against, especially during the Obama years. During the Biden years, it changed a little bit. They did do that under Title 42 during the that stage of the COVID pandemic, but they then shifted and they started also doing the same thing where they were actually going through the formal deportation process, which is slower, and it does result in more people spending more time in detention. So that piece is truly mostly a continuity from the end of the Biden administration.
1: You write that members of Congress, despite express legal authority permitting their access, are increasingly barred from entering detention camps, as you were mentioning earlier. Yeah. Offices tasked with monitoring civil rights abuses have been shuttered or gutted. Fees for asylum and other humanitarian protections have been jacked up to levels most people can't pay. What emerges is not just a system of detention, but one of attrition and, as you mentioned again, exclusion, designed to enrich contractors, incite fear, stoke nationalist fervor, and sever immigrants from the thinnest remaining threads of due process. Is this not only a way to avoid addressing the structural challenges that society faces, but also a market-based solution for immigration? Is this how capitalism fixes a problem that is caused by capitalism, by turning it into a profit-making venture at any and all costs?
2: Well, you kind of answered it in your question there. Yeah, I mean, capitalism doesn't really solve problems. I mean, capitalism shifts around problems and, you know, often exacerbates them. You know, you mentioned like the list, I guess I was citing there, of all the different ways that they're implementing these enforcement measures. And I think what is really important to understand right now is that however bad it is, however many people they're killing in the streets, I think that the real innovation of this administration, of this second Trump administration, is not the cruelty. I think it is the efficiency and the stamina, maybe, and also the adaptability. And those three things, in many ways, are even scarier than just outright cruelty. So, you know, you saw last year through the beginning of this year, especially with the named operations in Chicago, Midway Blitz, Metro Surge in the Twin Cities. And there's a number of others. He's like inane, like juvenile, like named operations, like the military conquests, and which is in, you know, what they look like, invasions. And those have stopped. They're not naming them. You know, Greg Bovino got sacked, you know, same with Kristi Noem, but they didn't stop. They just changed tactics, and they're doing it in a quieter and yet more efficient way. And even during the height of Metro Surge, when both Renee Good and Alex Preddy were killed, when, you know, it was international headlines, their tactics and their, you know, offensive on the streets and invasion of the cities, they were actually arresting and detaining more people in four other metropolitan areas that got almost no news. It was Atlanta, San Antonio. I'm blanking on the others right now, but there was more arrests in those cities than there were in the Twin Cities. And so what changed after that was, besides those two heads rolled, they stopped going out. They stopped doing this invasion, like, you know, descending from Black Hawk helicopters, Border Patrol rolling out in armored vehicles. But they have figured out a more efficient way to do it without drawing attention. And so that looks like local law enforcement participation. So since the beginning of the Trump administration, they've, if we believe their numbers, I don't know why we'd believe anything they say, they've about doubled the size of the ICE force. So there's about 12,000 new ICE agents, they say. There are even more than that new, not really trained, but locally deputized or deputized local officers. So about 15,000 local law enforcement officers have been deputized to enforce immigration policies. There's two states, Arizona is one of them, that have now on the books a patently unconstitutional effort to prosecute immigration violations at the state level. They have, you know, gutted asylum. They have weaponized USCIS, which is United States Customs and Immigration Services, which used to be a benefits agency that would bestow visas or vet people and bestow visas, and now are arming their officers, training them to, I mean, training in quotes, to give them, to serve warrants, and are really just shuttling people from those offices to the enforcement and removal offices. And so all of this, what's happening here is they're blanketing the country in snares. You know, they're not marching in the greatcoats a la Bovino. They're just laying out traps and snares everywhere. And those are quieter, less ostentatious, and yet more efficient ways. And you see the numbers going back up. There was a dip after that pushback, after that, you know, after the Senate said, okay, hold on, this is a little bit too much. We're not sure we can fund you. And then what? A couple months later, they funded them. And now the numbers are going back up. You know, we just got new numbers day before yesterday that there's 65,000 people in immigration detention. Arrests are at or very near an all-time high. And so we have to keep an eye on the target. It's not just pushing back because there's headlines in the streets. It's not just pushing it back against a certain way of enforcement. It's we have to push back against the whole system of enforcement.
1: You write that in the nearly two decades since the moral calamity of the border regime first snapped into focus for me, you started realizing the kind of the roots of this, the origins of this. Why did you consider it two decades ago? What was happening at the time that revealed the calamity of the border regime to you? Was it the response to 9/11, the Patriot Act, and the war on terror, including the heightened militarization at the border? Why did two decades ago did your eyes open?
2: Yeah, you know, that's a bit of a personal story, and, you know, I'm happy to tell it in brief, but it, you know, I was coming of age politically, basically. You know, I grew up in a family of immigrants. My mother migrated from Romania as a teenager, fleeing a totalitarian regime, and she was able to make it through, I mean, really lucky circumstances, and there's no way she would make it today. I mean, there's just no way. And I both didn't realize that back then, and also just had real little sense of what the conditions were like and what the situation was like on the U.S.-Mexico border. And when I started getting an inkling, I wanted to find out, and I moved to the Southwest, and I started, you know, in a very, you know, amateurish way, especially at first, like, we're doing some reporting, and I saw it, that it was, I mean, an absolute tragedy, and the differential between the way that the border was talked about or immigration was talked about and the reality on the ground was so vast that I felt like it was kind of my duty to try to fill it in. And to do that, I needed to study and learn up. And I, you know, was reporting, and I was on the ground, and I was talking to people, and I saw some, you know, just absolute, just horrible situations that people were going through. And these were just folks, you know, looking to reunite with their families, looking for a job, just like fleeing precarity, fleeing, you know, environmental ecological destruction or, you know, violence. And these were just normal people, and they're just trying to live. And we just were throwing everything we could at them to crush them and grind them up and spit them back out. And that just just wrong. I mean, I put it in really simple terms, but that doesn't fly with me. And I don't think it should for anyone. You know, I make this broader point in my last book, but I kind of circle back to it a little bit. You know, we have taken pretty great strides, or at least given lip service over the last century or so, to trying to remove discrimination, trying to limit discrimination based on skin color, based on religion, based on sex, you know, these basic characteristics that people have. And there's one of them that we as a society, as a greater society, have been mostly silent on, and that is birthplace. We still vastly, horribly discriminate against people just because of where they were born. And both in a systematic way, I mean that, like, our economic systems discriminate against them, our ongoing colonial projects discriminate against them, and then our immigration regimes discriminate against them and kill them. And those, you know, where you were born is immutable. You can't do anything about that. And yet, but for that luck of the draw, you face the horrible excesses of this violent regime. And that's wrong.
1: You write that I want to make sure I touched on this before we let you go. Just a couple more questions for you. You write, yeah, in September, the Board of Immigration Appeals, unlike other courts, the BIA is part of the executive branch, thus ultimately controlled by the president, ruled that no undocumented migrants who entered the country without inspection would be eligible for release on bond. So-called discretionary releases dropped by 87%. In other words, the camp became mandatory, indefinite detention without the benefit of due process or trial by jury. Does the president have far more direct control over immigration than other policies? Can whoever is president have far more direct influence over immigration, and would loosening that control lead to closing the camps at all?
2: Yeah, absolutely. That's a really key question. We could kind of get into the weeds here, but I'll try to stay just, like, you know, a little legible at the same time. So there's an update to that. So the BIA, the Board of Immigration Appeals, which is truly a kangaroo appeals court, these people are appointed, again, like you said, like in your question, like through the executive branch, ultimately through the president, the attorney general. And so they ruled basically that there would be indefinite detention. Just earlier this month in the Fifth Circuit, that was overturned. So, you know, this is something that is certainly not a negative development, but, you know, I think it's a win that we need to hold with some caution. This is a court ordering a process. This is not a court shrinking a camp. And this, you know, nobody gets released because of that decision. They just, for now, and that this is like the actual way that it works, they get to make their case to get released every 90 days instead of never. So this is less bad than it was as of, you know, a month ago. And we see the courts here in some way reining in some aspects. I mean, we saw this with the birthright citizenship. You know, that was a close call, and it could have gone the other way. And but for one heart attack a year ago, it could have gone a very different way. But, you know, this isn't something that is truly a fundamental change. And, you know, you cite, like, this authority that the president and the executive branch has over immigration. This is being utilized right now as a shield, very deliberately. So with listeners are probably aware of this campaign, this effort to build out or buy and then adapt all these warehouses to detain lots of migrants. This was part of the detention reengineering initiative that was announced last fall. And they faced really stiff pushback. And I have some stories I can tell about what that looked like. Inspiring stuff. I mean, this is like sort of alligator Alcatraz level, like really coalitions of people pulling together and doing everything they can and winning and pushing back and shutting down these contracts. And so the government is now trying to sell a lot of these warehouses. I mean, they're just losing billions of dollars on this. There is an interesting shift, though, and a pivot from this warehouse model to what they're calling like a turnkey initiative, where they are buying existing facilities that are already operating, that are owned by private for-profit contractors like CoreCivic and GeoGroup. that are currently detaining people. They are buying them from CoreCivic Group. They just spent $1.2 billion to buy two camps in California. $2 billion. That is almost all direct profit to the company, CoreCivic, to do the same thing they're already doing. But now instead of being owned by CoreCivic, they'll be owned by the federal government. Why? Well, in a recent earnings call, the CEO of CoreCivic talked about it. Actually, I think it might have been Geo Group that talked about this. That you could rely on the supremacy clause in the Constitution, that the executive branch and the government, and the president ultimately has the power to enact and enforce immigration law. And they're trying to use that as a legal shield directly to deflect lawsuits that have been shutting down or blocking the warehouse model. So they're trying to maneuver. I think that this is like proving the point that these places are vulnerable. They have to shift. They're constantly they're often on the defense and things like this. And so they are trying to use this idea that, oh, only the president and the executive have control over immigration. And if that's the case, and it's not a for-profit company that's owning these things, maybe that will stymie some of the lawsuits. But yes, to answer your underlying question, like, that is a major problem, that we are allowing this single person or this single branch to have so much authority. And really, the courts have historically, and there's been some great scholarship on this, have been really limited, or they have limited themselves rather, in how they are able to exercise any sort of accountability over what happens inside these camps.
1: One last question for you, John. We've been speaking with journalist John Washington, author of the new book, How to Close a Camp, Dispatches from the Fight Against Immigrant Detention. 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John is a staff writer at Lookout, a nonprofit accountability newsroom focused on the LGBTQ+ community. You can find them at lookoutnews.org. 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You can see John this evening in an event that's hosted by Haymarket Books, Dispatches from the Fight Against Immigrant Detention, with Hashia Walia, the award-winning author of Undoing Border Imperialism, as well as past This Is Hell guests Silky Shaw and Daniel Denver. That's happening at 5 p.m. today. All you have to do is go to haymarketbooks.org to find that online event. One last question for you, John, and I don't know if you remember this or not, but the final question is always the question from hell, the question we hate to ask, you may hate to answer, or our audience may hate your response. You write, the camp's reopenings are a reminder that true abolition is based not in anti-politics or a carping opposition, one that rails facilely against the current administration, but in cultivating a positive vision of how we can do better. What can we build in place of the camp, you ask? So, John, what happens when our political identity and our politics are limited to being against something or someone without considering what we should, could, or can build instead? What happens when our political identity and our politics are merely in opposition to a thing, and that's a dead end?
2: Mm-hmm. Yeah. I think this is something that I was really inspired to do a lot of reporting on is, you know, there's been a lot of very vocal resistance, and especially under this administration, the second administration, but there has been a long series of projects in a number of places where they built detention camps that have been things like listening projects, where they go, and with one I'm thinking of right now is in Torrance, New Mexico, a very small rural town, ranching town in the middle of New Mexico. And, you know, people on the ground there spent over a year just knocking on doors and talking to people and saying, like, what's it like to work in there? Who do you know who works in there? What do you want? What do you think this place needs? What do you want instead? And, you know, if we don't do that, we do risk, if we shut down some of these places, we do risk them reopening. We have seen that. And we can, you know, really be up in arms and, you know, have a lot of ire and push back right now. But we have to see beyond this next, 3 years. Like, we have to see our political horizon should not end either at the midterms or the next presidential election. We have to see beyond that. And the only way to really do that is through a grassroots, real hard push towards not only resisting the, you know, horrid excesses of what we're facing today, but about building something based on principle and having a positive vision. I mean, abolition in the end is a positive project. It is not an oppositional one at its core. It is trying to build something, build a society that doesn't need to rely on torturing its neighbors. And I think that that is something that we have to hold in mind as we move forward.
1: So we have to have a vision that goes beyond election cycles. That's pretty difficult when the media and the political leaders are all just focused on an election cycle. How can we free ourselves from that stupid narrative?
2: I mean, God, yeah, we're like, you know, I'm a reporter and, you know, it's hard not to be election pilled because so much money. I mean, it's disgusting how much money goes into these things. And just primaries now are costing hundreds of millions of dollars across the nation. It's like, we have to shake out of it. And we have to, I think one key part of that, and this is something I've been proud of for over the past 5 or 6 years, I've been a local reporter. You know, I do still do stuff for national magazines, but mostly I've been doing local politics. And I think just refocusing our gaze, not just on whatever stupid things comes out of the White House, but on actual politics that affect your neighborhood, your people, yourself, like thinking about the more immediate surroundings and how we can sort of develop from there and then push towards a bigger, you know, state, regional, national project. But you just have to kind of recenter the gaze a little bit.
1: John, thank you so much for being back on the show. Congratulations on your new book. Enjoy your event today at 5 p.m. at haymarketbooks.org. Enjoy your stay in Minneapolis. And I believe we are going to have somebody from the Minnesota 15 on our show, if not next week, the following week. We've been contacted by them. So thank you so much for being on. Always great to hear your voice. You know you have an open invitation, so please contact us when you got some more work out.
2: Thanks so much, Chuck. I really appreciate it.
1: Take care, John.
2: Take care.
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0: 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News for working people by working people. I'm your host, Jerry Mead Lucero, and this is the Sunday, August 2nd, 2026 edition of Labor Express. On the last several episodes of Labor Express, I've been bringing you audio from the 2026 Labor News Conference held in Chicago back in June. I will continue that with tonight's broadcast. I've also previously mentioned that the topic of artificial intelligence, or AI, in the workplace has been one of the central themes of this year's conference. Tonight's audio comes from one of the panels that was organized at the Labor News Conference to discuss this topic, entitled "The Soul in the Machine, Resisting AI Pressure on the Character and Quality of Our Jobs." The panel took a look at how AI is impacting the workplace and how unions are fighting back. AI is, of course, impacting manual labor, blue-collar jobs, and a whole host of occupations. On previous episodes, we've discussed the impact on drivers for UPS, and on future episodes, we'll cover other groups of blue-collar workers. But this panel at the Labor News Conference focused more on white-collar or intellectual labor. That is, of course, one of the primary aspects and dangers of AI's role in the workplace of the future. We used to be told that automation was all about replacing dirty, dangerous jobs that most folks didn't want to do, and that it would free folks up to do the things that are more uniquely human, involving our brain power and the capacity for care and empathy over muscle power. This idea was always inherently elitist, privileging certain forms of labor and skills over others inappropriately, but now it's turned out to be BS anyway. AI is now aimed at replacing humans in even the most quote-unquote human of occupations. I am not a Luddite when it comes to AI. We can address the problematic use of that term in its history in another time, but the point I'm trying to make here is that I do see tremendous potential in well-regulated AI for the future of humanity. One of the spheres in which this is the case is in healthcare, where the power of AI holds great potential as a diagnostic tool and to assist researchers in resolving some of the thorniest problems in overcoming devastating diseases. But even in this field, under the profit-driven capitalist system with its hierarchies of labor management and exploitation, AI's dark side is all too apparent. Vanessa Koh with the National Union of Healthcare Workers provides some examples of AI's impact on an element of the healthcare system that one would think would be particularly immune to AI's influence, mental health care.
1: I have the great honor and privilege of serving as the Secretary-Treasurer of NUHW. We represent 20,000 healthcare workers, a lot of behavioral health workers, and I'm going to talk to you today primarily about what Kaiser Permanente is trying to do in regard to AI. We represent 5,000 behavioral healthcare workers in Kaiser, in California, across California and Hawaii. So far, Kaiser has launched two AI initiatives that our mental health professionals in California are very concerned about, starting with a company called Abridge, whose AI technology records therapy sessions and generates notes intended to save clinicians time when charting after appointments. Our members are concerned, right? Because recording therapy appointments during which people share some of their most intimate thoughts, their traumatic experiences, it's inherently dangerous and risks undermining the trust between therapists and patients that is so critical to successful treatment. And it's not only that, but Kaiser and Abridge have refused to disclose much information about what these recordings could potentially be used for and how they'll be protected. We don't know where those recordings are going. What are they doing with them? How are they processing them? You know, and every time we ask, they are like, don't worry about it. Well, we're gonna worry about it. And look, our concerns are not unfounded. There was recently news coverage about a woman, Jennifer Camras, whose employer obtained a transcript of every word she had typed to her psychologist using the app Talkspace as part of a wrongful termination lawsuit. Right? So, I mean, rightfully so, we're concerned. Right now, Kaiser is not mandating clinicians to use Abridge. We have some folks who are using it. We have some folks who say, you know, it's helpful in producing notes. But ultimately, it doesn't really save time because clinicians are paying attention to not just what you say, but what you don't say, right? Your body language, your affect, right? There's a big difference between, how are you doing? I'm okay. And how are you doing? I'm okay, right? And Abridge has no idea. What you see in the notes is, patient, okay, right? But there could be something really concerning that's going on. So, you know, I think that's one piece of it. You know, Kaiser is claiming that they really want to help clinicians and staff save time, but really what they want is to stuff, you know, more patient care in terms of like case management, right? They want to put a lot more clients in front of people at a faster rate. And they're like, well, if we help you take notes, it's better, right? But that's not even the most concerning AI technology that Kaiser is trying to employ in behavioral health right now. You know, currently Kaiser's other foray is about how patients are screened or triaged when seeking services for the first time. Traditionally, the screening is done by licensed therapists trained to ask a series of questions and follow-up questions, and they use their clinical judgment to determine if the person they're talking to might need an immediate intervention because they are a threat to themselves, or they need an urgent appointment within 48 hours, or they can wait up to 2 weeks for an intake appointment, which is what is required by state law in California. And Kaiser has mostly replaced this work with artificial intelligence. So now, many Kaiser members seeking mental health treatment, they do phone screenings with a telephone operator, not a licensed clinician, who reads a script of questions. And then these answers are fed into an AI algorithm. And from there, your treatment is determined from that questionnaire and that AI algorithm. So what we're seeing, right, and if you don't get into that sort of operator AI algorithm, you get an online questionnaire called e-visits in which these answer questions are based on standard assessments for anxiety and depression, and then the AI algorithm immediately spits out a treatment recommendation without even a person talking to you. You're just filling out a questionnaire, and now they're deciding what's going on. And again, no licensed clinician in any part of this, which is required by the state. So not only does this, you know, practice violate clinical standards, it violates California law, but triage assessments require a physician, a registered nurse, or other qualified health professional acting within their scope of practice, right, which is not happening. We've filed active complaints to state regulators over Kaiser's use of AI for triaging patients. In the last 3 months, our clinicians have filed nearly 1,000 complaints about dangerous patient care concerns regarding behavioral health care for Kaiser patients because of this. You know, I think the major problem here is our folks are seeing people who, so through this triage system, you're getting your care, right? And what's happening is that people are being sent to the wrong place. People who need urgent care, who are at risk of hurting themselves, are not getting an appointment until 2 weeks or even farther out. We have, you know, one of our therapists, Ilana Marcucci Morris, she says often when she meets with somebody now, when they come in through the Kaiser doors, thank God you're alive. I cannot believe you made it through the last 2 weeks. Thank God you're alive, right? This is someone that should have been seen immediately and the AI algorithm failed them. And this is not uncommon, right? This is like gumming up the system. It's supposed to be efficient. But on the other end, we have folks who are part of our crisis team who are intended to see these higher severity cases, and they're getting people who don't need them. You know, these are folks who are like, yeah, I was feeling kind of bad that day, and you know, I just wanted to talk to somebody. And now that's gumming up the system, slowing it down. So the whole point, right, Kaiser's like, we have this AI to be more efficient and provide quality care, and it's making things infinitely worse, and people are in danger because of it. You know, the last thing I just want to note is Kaiser has $67 billion in reserve. $67 billion. In the last, since they started this algorithm, they've accumulated another $25 billion. They could provide the best behavioral health care in this country if they wanted to. I mean, just let that sit. Like, they could pick a therapist for every single one of us who saw you weekly, right? And the really frustrating thing is that when you call to see a therapist, you're probably having one of the worst days of your life. And instead of being met with a human being who seeks to understand you, you're being met with an algorithm that's going to put you into the wrong place when you're already having probably the worst time of your life. So, you know, I think folks have mentioned contractual language. Last year, our Kaiser therapists

0: But the problem is we're now bargaining in Northern California, and they've rejected that proposal every single time now. Right? And so when we've asked them, like, why did you agree to that in Southern California, but in Northern but not in Northern California? They've said, we want flexibility. For what? Look, what we say is that it always comes down to worker power. What are we doing to stop them? In Northern California, 2,400 of our mental health clinicians went on strike over this specific language to win AI protections. And not only that, did they go on strike, the nurses in Northern California all went on strike with them as well, and took a sympathy strike. And the reason they did that is because Kaiser spent $40 million investing in AI technology meant to replace RNs. Right? Just spending money left and right on AI, which I call nothing burger, because AI, frankly, doesn't add any value right now that I can count or consider. I think it really helps people to like write things. There's some, sure. But in terms of like real patient care, there's no added value at all. As well, what our folks did is they went on a march. They went through the city of Oakland. We took it to the streets. We landed at headquarters, held a massive rally there. You know, what our folks did last year around this six-month strike, we know that even though our folks in Northern California, they went on a 10-week strike, they're prepared to get into the streets. We know that that same tactic will not work again, right? Because what Kaiser wants is they want our therapists to not work. They want to welcome the AI technology. They want to contract out their work. And if we went on another open-ended strike, we would open the door for them to do that. And they would love it. And so this really creates a demand for us to be creative about how we take it to them. You know, like, it's not just, you know, the sort of trajectory of like, picket, strike, longer strike forever, right? Like, we've really had to do a number of things, from like leafletting them, filing complaints with the regulatory bodies, you know, having brunch with board members on their lawns, you know, all kinds of things, right? And it requires a level of creativity, but we know that the power is always with our members. It's always with, you know, thinking through how we build power, how we flex our power. But the other thing that we are doing as well is we are moving legislation in the state that makes it illegal to have AI participate in things that require clinical judgment for therapy. And you're going to see laws like that across this country. Some states already have them. Of course, we're being, you know, who's lobbying against that? I'll let you guess, right? It's the very people who claim to be prioritizing patient care. So, you know, we're doing that. But again, right, like, we can't rely on the law. We cannot rely on governments. We cannot rely on bodies like that. We have to take care of each other. We have to take care of each other, right, and ourselves. And part of that is why we continue to go back to, like, worker power and what we do. You know, I do think that is very particular that there is this emphasis to have AI as part of the therapeutic model. You all see it everywhere with the apps. You see folks using ChatGPT. You see people really, like, not wanting to be with a person and try to feel better. And I think part of that is the more disconnected we are, the less we crave sort of having an authentic human experience. And I think that ties into everything that we've been talking here, is like, when we are not well, like, I think that really benefits sort of this AI trajectory that we're on right now. So, yeah. I just think there's a lot for us to do, a lot for us to defend, and it's really going to take all of us to do that, and we can.
1: You're listening to Labor Express Radio News for working people by working people. Education is another field in which we are frequently told that humans cannot be replaced by machines. Tell that to the education corporations who are aiming to do exactly that. I saw it myself when I was still teaching, with the rise of online courses in which the educator's role was minimal. John Hasegawa with the Mount Hood Faculty Association in Gresham, Oregon, is particularly concerned with AI's threats to intellectual property rights.

0: Yeah, so John Hasegawa, work at Mount Hood Community College. I teach ceramics classes there, and just I want to point out, like, this is being live. This session is being live streamed over YouTube, right? We know that. Where is this recording going, right? I'm not speaking that we shouldn't be live streaming this for our members, but these are questions we are asking ourselves at Mount Hood. There are faculty and members, right, putting content online, either on YouTube and things like that, and we're always worried about intellectual property. I have come to terms that what we say here today, personally, on this panel, may be entered and probably will be entered into an AI system somewhere, right, as a panelist. That makes sense to everybody. So we are asking some difficult questions in education, right? What is the value of my intellectual property? We have a ton of students taking online classes in college. Tons of college students. K-12 did that experiment, right, during COVID, and they pretty much all of K-12 went back to in-person teaching. But college, there is a ton of people just getting degrees or taking a massive amount of content online. The issue is, partially, is what we would call plagiarism, right, is that we do, for these some of these students, we don't meet for some of these classes in person, they are using AI to generate a ton of their work and turning stuff in. It is really fracturing the trust relationship that faculty have between students and faculty. It is really causing us a rough time because as AI gets better, it gets harder to spot. As AI gets better, it's being used for more diverse things as well. Right, so it's not just papers, it's math, it's science homework. It is pretty amazing what students will attempt to use AI for, and it's getting smarter. And it's because of the mistrust, the faculty are always suspicious of everything that's getting turned in. And they're turning into like these AI checkers, like personal AI checkers. It's pretty shocking, the stories I hear. Part of it is, I think we're running into an ethical / moral dilemma. Like, what should AI be used for, right? Our students already know that plagiarism is a bad thing. We've culturally taught them that, right? But the content they're turning in may have not really ever existed in that exact format before. They see it as a task getting done. They accomplish the task when they turn in the homework. Good, they move on to the next thing, right? They are missing the point of why we're actually assigning that work. So I think higher education and educators need to come to terms with what we're really trying to do, right? And that students need to come to terms with that too. And partially, and I'll hit on this multiple times, like, what are the ethical boundaries of using AI? We've established that for other things, right? Like cheating, we know cheating is bad, right? We know other things are really bad, but we haven't really developed the standards for what we would consider ethical behavior when generating AI. An example, there was an administrator at my college that took our faculty's images and created a false picture of all of us together from their area and then showed it during a slide presentation to their faculty, at a staff meeting, right? We were quite shocked by that, right? Generating a new image with us all together doing something, forget about it, right? So those boundaries are being crossed and people aren't really thinking about what's happening. The other issue we are fighting is what we would call our faculty intellectual property, right? So we'll just cite a case. So Arizona State University has been what they call scraping class content, because we already talked about how there's tons of classes online. I have all my content online as well, even though I'm teaching all in-person classes, right? Students have an expectation when they enroll in classes that there'll be, even if they're not an online class, that there'll be content there for them to access, handouts, all my instructional materials are there. I have tons of videos there. Arizona State University scraped those classes and was generating new classes without faculty consent. They were generating new imagery that's based upon the faculty, like images of the faculty. It was pretty scary. And then repackaging those things as new classes, right? They were really what we would call like flattening out, like very complicated subjects and really flattening them and simplifying them to the point where the information was just clearly wrong, and then selling that information back to students as new content without going back to content experts, right? Checking. We had a very something similar, a parallel case at my campus where our area of online learning was generating new classes without our input, and then marketing and sending those classes out for faculty to teach. They were the faculty that were teaching those classes, these were new faculty, were not allowed to change those classes at all, right? And those classes that they were being told to teach were part of a bigger curriculum. They didn't fit with the overall curriculum. I do think that as members, as local members, we need to, that kind of shows us what they think the value of content experts are, right, in the field. And I think whatever your job is, you're a content expert in that thing. Your administrator kind of maybe doesn't care about your knowledge in your field, right? They are looking at something else, right? Not at what is sometimes best for our students, best for the educational institution. They're just thinking about a way to streamline the process, right? We are also, the last thing we're kind of worried about is how HR is using our personal data, right? So if they're going to write a disciplinary letter about John Hasegawa, me, are they going to enter that into an AI system and say, John Hasegawa hit a student, write a disciplinary letter about that? Where is that information going? So later on, when you Google John Hasegawa, is it going to say that I'm hitting students, right? Are they using AI to make hiring decisions, right? Are they sorting applicants, right? It's pretty scary, some of the stuff. One of the things we are requesting is that HR have some sort of security system in place where, and this is what they're using in the tech world, because they don't want secrets getting out, as they call it a walled garden, where they keep the information segregated from the overall big open AI systems. So for us at the college level, we are most worried about it penetrating into our classrooms, like where the college will tell us what we have to use it for when we're working with our students. For us, luckily, there is this very strong tradition of academic freedom, at least here in the United States. I don't know about other countries. And for those of you that don't know what that means, as a content expert in my classroom, I have the right to teach my class the way how I feel like it should be. We have passed that language. We've actually stated that. And the college does not seem to be contesting that language. They didn't want to touch that. So my academic freedom at the college level is preserved. We have clearly stated that in the contract that they've TA'd that language. And so what that means is basically it says, it's my choice whether AI gets used in the classroom or not, as a person, as the teacher running that classroom. And that would be something that I think my folks would be willing to strike over. And like every panelist has said so far, dude, get it in your contract. There is lots of reasons why we are, one, because you start this contract process, right? You have to reach out to members, figure out what their values are. Use that system to figure out what your members' concerns are, beliefs, their values around AI, so that you can push that agenda in the bargaining room. For us, it doesn't feel like we're there's so much pushback coming to us from the college about that. But we have laid out those concerns. We have listened to our members. We got those concerns. We're laying them out to the college, and we're having open discussion about what is happening. These are our concerns. They're now aware of what's going on, right? I am almost positive they have not thought about this on that level, right? Their concerns are somewhere else. How to streamline, how to save money, how to do this, how to do that. They're not thinking about the classroom, what my students need to know. They know nothing about my ceramic students. They don't know really anything about English students, right? What they need, how would AI mess it up? They have clearly shown through trying to generate these classes on their own, right, without the content experts, that in some ways they are looking at the wrong goals, right? All right, so in our contract thing, so we're making them aware, we poll our members, we know what they want, we bring them to the table, at least we're in discussion with them, they're proposing different things back, right? Because we are raising concerns in our contract proposal, we are saying we want an AI committee. Dude, I don't know if any of you guys work at a college. We love our committees, baby, right? We just committee that baby up. And we want, right, we have the same questions as you. What are the best practices around this, right? How do we keep from people being harmed, right, from this technology? What are the good things and the bad things or whatever it is, right? It's all questions. And I do understand we need to be nimble and responsive and to the dangers, right? Because it seems like there's a new thing like every few weeks, like, oh, my God. So that's what part of what we want. There was this interesting proposal in Washington State, because I'm in Oregon, we follow what Washington's doing. In the legislature this year, there was a bill, it never got out of committee, about making AI a mandatory subject of bargaining. Dude, why aren't we pushing for that? Right? So look that up. Let's see if we can get that on the table, right? And I think it was mainly for public workers. Right? But let's see if that's something we can try to do, right? And once again, man, what are the ethical concerns, right? We've talked a lot about it, but there are other people this is affecting as well. Like, we have a student population. I'm faculty. We're very worried about our classified workers, right? Our support workers on our campus, because I think they're feeling really insecure about student advising. Can they automate student advising almost completely at our college? Like, it feels like they're already automating so much other stuff, right? And so we're the only ones in contract bargaining, but it feels like we're also fighting for our other employee groups on campus.
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2: 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A collaboration with Jepson's and Maria's Packaged Goods and Community Bar, Malort Spritz is made with hibiscus, grapefruit, lime, and Jepson's Malort liquor straight from the source. More information about Malort Spritz and all other Mars products is at mars.beer. Mars Community Brewing is a proud partner of Lumpen Radio. What's Mars is yours. 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Mars and Taco Sublime have teamed up to offer food Tuesday through Sunday at the flagship on Iron Street. Featuring tacos, burgers, elotes, and weekly specials, Taco Sublime is bringing their mission of community service and Sublime edibles to the original community brewery. More information is at mars.beer. That's mars.beer.
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1: 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Even the field of journalism is not immune to the encroachment of AI, as Kinsley Sirlis, a member of the News Guild of New York and former writer for Business Insider, explains.
4: My name is Kinsley. Up until last month, I was an associate editor at Business Insider, and about a month ago to the day, I was laid off. I worked for Business Insider. If you're not familiar, Business Insider is owned by a German company called Axel Springer. Axel Springer also owns Politico, Morning Brew, recently acquired The Telegraph for billions of dollars, but can it pay my base salary? Whatever. I'm not salty about it at all. But Axel Springer is really, really AI-pilled, is I think how I would describe it. Especially at Business Insider, there's a push for the newsroom to use AI in all different ways and in ways that aren't necessarily useful. So I actually gathered some quotes with the help of my BFF Jane down here. She helped me pull some quotes from Matthias Döpfner, who is the CEO of Axel Springer, a billionaire, of course. Some things that he said point blank, just I think these are all from one meeting, truthfully, about AI to kind of like set the scene before I get into it. But my first one, nobody in the company has to explain why he or she uses AI. You just have to explain if you didn't use it. When asked if AI is going to replace jobs, he said, does it replace jobs here and there? The honest answer is yes, no doubt about it. And my final favorite one is, you either embrace AI or you die. So I think when I first heard him say these things, I was kind of aghast, but anyone who works under an Axel Springer company, anyone who works at BI, will understand that you get so used to hearing this, like, embrace AI or die, that it kind of just rolls off your back at some point. In my own team, so I was a journalist, but I'm not your typical journalist. I'm a service journalist, so that means that I worked under the reviews team at Business Insider. So I was doing product reviews, buying guides, deal day coverage, gift guides. So, and I covered home and kitchen specifically. So my niche is bedding. If you need a good pillow, you can hit me up. I got all the recommendations. And if you're familiar with the service journalism industry, you probably know that it's kind of flailing right now. I, last night, as like a preparation for this, I went and I Googled best pillow, which is, you know, something that the way service journalism works basically is you are trying to optimize your articles to land at the top of the search page on Google. And it used to be when you Googled something like best pillow, it would pop up with like Wirecutter or Forbes Vetted, examples of like things that have been tested by service journalists, written by service journalists. Now when you do that, it comes up with an AI overview that tells you what the best pillow is. That also, by the way, is pulling from the stories. It's kind of freaky, actually, to Google best pillow and then see a picture from my own bedroom pop up in the AI overview. That the first time that happened, it was really freaky. So this has really caused a sort of backpedaling in service industry, and it's really been a struggle. And we've seen that reflected at Business Insider. So at BI, we've had layoffs every year for the past 4 years. I started as a fellow last February. Last May, they did a huge round of layoffs where 50% of my direct team was laid off, so 50% of the commerce or service team, and 20% of the entire newsroom was laid off. So it saw me losing a lot of my direct colleagues, and you know, eventually it also claimed me. So in review specifically, we're kind of seeing this angle where it's like, we have to do whatever we can to survive. And because Axel Springer and BI was so heavy in pushing AI, the way that looked is like relying on AI tools a lot. So at first, this might sound familiar to y'all, but you know, when at first it was like, okay, how can we use AI? It was encouraged use. And in a lot of ways to replace the labor that was done by laid off coworkers. I think there is a manager who literally said at Business Insider, like, oh, if you, any question that you would have asked this layoff member, you can just ask ChatGPT instead. So we're seeing like AI being used to try to replace that labor because, you know, they want production, but they don't want to pay the workers to do that. So at first it was encouraged and editors were always involved in the decisions, but then eventually it started becoming more mandatory. So on my team specifically, we had an executive make a custom GPT to generate headlines for our articles. So he used this GPT to go into our Muse, our CMS documents, change the headlines, publishing it without telling us. One of the examples was I was working on an article about the best smoke detectors, which I had like worked really carefully with that freelancer to make sure we weren't making any broad safety claims, making any claims that could make us legally liable. And then once I discovered the new headline, it said, the best smoke detectors that give you the most time to escape a fire. This is very validating for me, y'all. Thank you for your reactions. And that's just one example. There was full of grammatical errors, full of huge issues. I found one that had been up on the site for weeks where he had accidentally copied the prompt in from ChatGPT. So it said, best option, colon, best hair dryers, 2026. So that was pretty awesome. But yeah, and that was just based on my team specifically, but we were also seeing, there's an AI news bot that was rolled out that essentially was generating stories based on like press releases or tweets. And those were overseen by non-unit members and edited by non-union members. And we also saw like first person, BI has a lot of first person essays, which again, Jane here has worked really extensively on. And they would aggregate those stories. So pull like 5 or 6 articles about tiny homes and aggregate it into one story. And we found that those were just completely riddled with errors. So I think from our perspective, when we're looking at this, something that's really resonated with me as I'm reflecting on all these experiences is just how AI is used as a tool to continue to show disrespect for workers and what we do. Because why does an executive who has no journalism experience, no experience in service, who all he has to do, his name is a huge ego. Who is he to think that he knows how to write headlines better than editors? Who are they to say that they know how to aggregate these stories and edit them better than editors? Why aren't the editors a style editor who's been working in the industry for a decade, who's not, this is not hyperbole, walked hundreds of miles in different pairs of shoes to find the most comfortable heels? Why isn't she the one who's writing these headlines? She's the one with the experience. And so I think this continued disrespect is just another way for managers to devalue our work, devalue our labor. It's in media, but it's also everywhere. So I've kind of, when I'm thinking about resistance and what we've done, I've kind of narrowed it down into 3 bullet points. The first thing I would say is to keep your eyes open. So I mentioned like this mandatory GPT that the reviews team had to use for headlines. You know, AI use started as, oh, wouldn't it be nice if you had ChatGPT rewrite this copy or like have you put this headline into ChatGPT, kind of encouraged, and it very quickly turned into something which is you have to do every headline through this GPT before you publish it. So I advise everyone to keep your eyes open. One way that we did this is we have a subcommittee in our union that's the AI subcommittee. It's run by 2 wonderfully brilliant co-chairs, and I got to participate in that, and it was a really awesome environment just to keep an eye on what the company is doing with AI, ensuring it's not breaching our CBA, of course, but also just trying to mitigate this kind of creep where we continued to see AI being used in like sneakier and sneakier ways. So I think definitely keep your eyes open, keep track of that. The AI committee was like an excellent, excellent place for us to keep track of that, organize actions around AI. And it was a great community. Also just to vent about AI, which I feel like if you're in this panel, you might need to vent about AI sometimes, which is so valid. So that's something we did. And then the second part of keeping your eyes open is seeing through management's tactics around AI. So I don't know about y'all, but you know, for management, for us, a lot of what we're hearing is like, oh, we're making these tools to help you. This AI is a tool to help you. And I heard Gaylord, who is a guild friend, a guild sibling, describe that as a Trojan horse earlier today. And I think that's such a good example where, I don't know about y'all, but I'm not going to take management's word if they say that they're trying to make my job easier. That definitely raises some red flags for me. And something that I also saw, you know, I've seen like discourse around AI is like, okay, but if we integrate AI into our workflows, like that'll make us do less work. And I'm here to say that has not happened whatsoever. Yeah, you have to do more work, exactly. And we know even if like an AI tool is super helpful and it like helps your workflow, they're not gonna like be like, okay, that's all I need from you. They're gonna be like, okay, do more. Because what they care about is dollars in their pocket. And the way they get that is through more production from workers. So I think just keeping your eyes open about, you know, what are they saying? How are they saying it? Making sure that you're thinking through it, you know. My second subpoint is to speak up and act. So I think it's really just key to, you know, use your union power, use that solidarity whenever you can. So on my small team, for example, we had like a reviews team meeting. And when the VP who made the custom GPT for headlines was talking about the GPT, me and two other union members, we agreed that we were going to speak up about it at the meeting. So we like point blank said that we don't think it should be mandatory. And I'm not kidding you when I say this made the VP so mad he got hives. It was really awesome. It's like one of the highlights of my career, I feel. So even like speaking up in those smaller meetings is really important because, you know, it had turned into something that's like, okay, this is integrated into your workflow and you're just going to do it. And so I think they expected us to forget about that. And so I think it's important to show you're not forgetting about being forced to use these tools. And then my third one is obviously contract language is super important, which I think Maggie spoke a little bit to as well. So in our current contract, we don't have specific AI protections like spelled out, but we have been able to grieve on some AI stuff related to some language we have around not giving unit work to non-unit members. It was mainly made for like freelance. So it's like you can't fire a porter and then just freelance everything out. But we've been able to kind of like finesse that into AI because they're outsourcing that work to AI. So that's an example of like how we've used it now. And now we're bargaining our successor contract. And the first thing on the table is job security, including AI protections. So one struggle that we've come into is like, obviously AI is, you know, a hot button topic. Everyone has different opinions on it. And so it's been kind of interesting to get members involved and interested in us putting AI down first at the bargaining table. But it's obviously really important. I think it's going to be standard for most contracts moving forward to have AI protections, especially as we can see like continued layoff, continued job replacement using AI.
1: 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The final panelist comes from a field in which the danger of AI has been apparent for some time. The unions in the entertainment industry, SAG, which represents actors, WAG, which represents writers, and IATSE, which represents a whole range of people in the industry, all address this problem in the strikes and the contracts that they won back in 2023. We covered those developments here on Labor Express at the time. We also raised the concern at that time that despite the historic contracts, which were some of the first in any industry to take on the danger of AI, it was clear even at that time that these limited protections were likely far from enough to prevent the erosion of workers' power and control in the industry. That unfortunately has turned out to be true, as we'll hear from Maggie Gohl of IATSE Local 44 and the Caucus of Rank and File Entertainment Workers.
5: Hi, everyone. Again, I'm Maggie Ann Gall, Beishi. I am a member of IATSE, that is the International Alliance of Theatrical Stage Employees. Thank you. We are the crew who not only put on your theatrical productions, but we make your motion pictures, we put on your live events. We're everywhere in your entertainment industry. We are one small union among a massive family of unions and guilds affected by artificial intelligence. I'm going to take us back right now to 2023, summer of strikes. WGA, which is the Writers Guild, and SAG-AFTRA both went on strike that summer. They went on strike for very good reason. One of those reasons for both of them was to create the very first guardrails for AI in our industry. If you were at the 2024 conference, Adam Conover very famously came and spoke and did one of these giant panels about this very situation. It is a demoralizing time to be in this industry. We are constantly being replaced, whether it's just more efficient technologies, or just producers who don't know what they're doing. So, you know, employers who think that they know better and that they can cut costs by getting rid of human labor. In 2024, IATSE followed up the writers and performers with our motion picture negotiations, and we established our first guardrails for AI. What we achieved was to define some terminology and to suggest that the unions should meet with the employers semi-annually just to discuss how this technology is evolving. That's no protection. I'm sorry. That's not protection. IATSE will be negotiating our next contract this coming spring in 2027. We are going to be building, hopefully, off of SAG and WGA's recently ratified contracts, which unfortunately did not achieve any additional protections, and in fact opened the door to more abuses and exploitation by allowing the producers now to include synthetic performers. Sorry, I'm hoarse and crying. While members of my union, IATSE, are definitely affected by artificial intelligence, and I will call out some key ones, graphic artists, our illustrators, our designers, concept artists, storyboard artists, and many, many in our post-production houses. We, like everyone here, have employers that think they can suddenly cut out people who spent decades refining their craft because they now have access to what some call a democratized, you know, creation, basically access to become an artist without, you know, knowing how to create art on your own. They're basically getting rid of these roles wholesale. So moving on from my union, I truly feel that the most affected in this are the performers. Whenever we introduce AI, the very first thing is, or additional technologies, the very first thing that companies want to do is save my money by getting rid of human labor. And the most human labor are the people in front of the camera in our industry. They are seeing this as a way to save money on bodies, create someone who will do their ultimate bidding and look however they want. And like with all these other industries as well, it's based on stolen information, stolen likenesses, and soulless replications or attempts to replicate a human experience. Digital replicas, even of a person who's scanned in, is not that person. They can never achieve the performance of the real human. The Human Performers Union, SAG-AFTRA, did include new language in their recently ratified contract that is supposed to discourage use of synthetic performances and digital replicas and require the companies to have an extreme excuse for needing to use them, as well as notifying the persons involved. But there's lacking enforcement language, and again, open the door by defining a synthetic performer. I think ultimately the most disappointing thing in my industry right now regarding artificial intelligence is that we're suddenly seeing the kind of the lack of solidarity of people who exist solely within our industry who are now promoting use of these products. And promoting use of these products and saying that you can get rid of labor by using them. Most notably, Netflix acquired InterPositive, which is a company that Ben Affleck owns. And then Martin Scorsese just a week ago came out and saying he was in support of using AI, especially just to help, you know, your initial thought process when you're creating movies. A lot of notable people have decided that they would like to wholesale adopt AI technologies as a part of their creation processes. And to each their own, but when you're suddenly replacing human labor, that becomes a problem. When you're suddenly not creating but regurgitating, this is a problem. And And unfortunately, many of those people are the people who own the production companies that we work for and tell us that they no longer need us. To wrap it all up, I work in special effects. I work in practical special effects. I have been told since I entered this industry that my job is extinct, basically, at this point. Well, I'm not. I still work. People still love blowing stuff up for real. It's great. I highly recommend, if you're going to get into it, definitely get the license to explode things. I'm not scared. CGI in the 90s, when computers became, you know, a common household product, it didn't replace real people. People still love true human experiences, real environments, and we're definitely seeing a swing back into that, but we also know that any new technology is going to be very, very rapidly adopted and used, and we're going to see a lot of slop. We're going to see a lot of messy crap before they realize that, oh, maybe this is not the best. So right now we're kind of in the middle of that spree of, ooh, this is fun and exciting, and everyone can do it now. And but we're looking forward to when it swings back to a more sane and safe working environment. I mean, do use it for supporting your process and organization and like that. But I do ask that if you're claiming to create something but you're using one of the generators, please acknowledge the fact that that's built not on the shoulders, you know, of giants. It's built on the mountains of existence right now, of every single piece of information that's ever been digitized. Within IATSE, most notably, the Art Directors Guild, which is Local 800, they are a national. And I would say the Animators, which is 839, also a national. They also have counterparts in Canada as well. They, in 2024, really led the contract issues related to artificial intelligence for IATSE's negotiations. Unfortunately, their needs were not met. Their demands were heard, but nothing issued. Again, our contract negotiations are coming up again in 2027, and we're going to basically continue to push this forward. Same needs. We really need hard language to have, you know, so that that human role can't be replaced by a machine. We always know we're going to lose, you know, labor, but we should not lose the role entirely. So that's going to be very important to us moving forward. As far as the performers go, supposedly they cannot give consent to be replicated, to be scanned, basically, to make a digital replica. However, as we all know, pressure from your employers, especially a multi-billion dollar corporation, is very, very hard to resist. And most of those people end up being scanned. And the ones who don't work. You know, you still can withhold your consent. They just won't hire you again. People are still practicing this. Mostly what we're looking at in our industry is trying to establish some cross-union solidarity to support each other. It is very hard to establish. It's hard to even do it within our individual unions, but we are working towards that. Every contract cycle, as many of us as we can get together, stand together to support the needs to further protections in our contracts. The government's not going to do it. The U.S. government is all over the place right now. The state governments, doing it state by state is also very difficult. It takes a lot of time. It's years and years and years. We know our contract cycles are 3 or 4 years. That's an easy target for us to hit. So we're really taking it back to the contracts that we have to control these things, that we get to define them, that we get to regulate them, and that has got to be our focus. We have to put it in our contracts, what protections we want, and how we want to deal with these things in order to enforce them and to penalize the employers when they are exploiting us or when they violate a contract. I mean, that's really it. I mean, stick it in a contract. On the job, Again, this is all boots on the ground. All of our organizing is in the real world together. When we see something happening, or when we see a role being replaced or someone not getting hired, we have to speak up. And that is the easiest, fastest way to deal with it, is to turn it in immediately. So that's our tactic right now, is just self-enforcement. We are learning a lot from other countries. I would like Korea has much better actual national legal protections about anyone who gets like deep faked, people who are basically the victims of that. They're a lot faster at responding to that. We have none of that legislation in America, unfortunately. It's very hit or miss, and the majority of us would have absolutely no legal means of following up on that, so you'd have to be very rich for anyone to actually care. But yeah, we're trying to learn lessons from around the world, see what protections there are, see what's working, and go on from there. But yeah, put it in a contract and help each other on the shop floor.
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are these images that I see? They are all black. What

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1: 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Ruby's Tears is meant to be tart and refreshing. More information about Ruby's Tears and all other Mars products is at mars.beer. Mars Community Brewing is a proud partner of Lumpin' Radio. 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

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You have the right to remain silent. You have the right to refuse entry to your home without a warrant signed by a judge. You have the right to speak to a lawyer. Do not sign anything you do not understand. The best way to defend our community is by knowing and defending our rights.

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0: 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Mars and Taco Sublime have teamed up to offer food Tuesday through Sunday at the flagship on Iron Street. Featuring tacos, burgers, elotes, and weekly specials, Taco Sublime is bringing their mission of community service and sublime edibles to the original community brewery. More information is at mars.beer. That's MARZ.beer. Lumpin' Radio is brought to you by Mars Community Brewing, makers of the Malort Spritz. A collaboration with Jepson's and Maria's Packaged Goods and Community Bar, Malort Spritz is made with hibiscus, grapefruit, lime, and Jepson's Malort liquor straight from the source. More information about Malort Spritz and all other Mars products is at mars.beer. Mars Community Brewing is a proud partner of Lumpin' Radio. 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

0: 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More information is at mars.beer. That's MARZ.beer. What's Mars is yours.
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0: 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Mars Community Brewing is a proud partner of Lumpin' Radio. 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
0: Lumpin' Radio is brought to you by Mars Community Brewing, makers of Ruby's Tears, a classic gozo with hibiscus petals, coriander seeds, and lime sea salt. Ruby's Tears is meant to be tart and refreshing. More information about Ruby's Tears and all other Mars products is at mars.beer. Mars Community Brewing is a proud partner of Lumpin' Radio. 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

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Open Wednesday through Sunday. More information is on Instagram at Bridgeport Records 312.

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1: 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Mars Community Brewing, what's Mars is yours. 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

0: threats of raids and immigration enforcement coming to Chicago, the Illinois Coalition for Immigrant and Refugee Rights is advising all residents, don't open the door for immigration officers, don't discuss immigration status with any law enforcement officials, and do not sign anything you do not understand. Families also should provide their children's school with an emergency contact in case parents are detained. The best way to defend our community is to know and defend our rights. This public service announcement was brought to you by Lumpin' Radio.
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1: 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A collaboration with Jepson's and Maria's Packaged Goods and Community Bar, Malort Spritz is made with hibiscus, grapefruit, lime, and Jepson's Malort liquor straight from the source. More information about Malort Spritz and all other Mars products is at mars.beer. 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
1: 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I'm your pal, Dud Lawson. Today is Monday, August 10th, 2026. And as we head into the 32nd week of the year, Chicago is still the best team in the American League Central Division. So once again, after Edgar Winter's saxophone solo from Tina Turner's 1989 hit single, The Best, the time will be 7:27 a.m.

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1: Good morning, Chicago. Today is August 10th. I'm Jamie Trecker. This is your Lumpin' Radio News Update. 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That's Maria's Package Goods and Community Bar. They're located at 960 West 31st Street right here in beautiful downtown Bridgeport. Continued warm and muggy, and it's going to be very rainy and wet this evening. Clusters of showers and thunderstorms will roll in. By about mid-afternoon, we could see as much as an inch of rain. Wind gusts also could be very damaging. We've got a high today around 85. We're going to be in this active pattern now, at least through Tuesday evening. After that, we cool down, and we should see some pleasant conditions in Chicagoland. Your top news for this Monday morning. The Senate passed a stopgap spending bill that would avert a government shutdown at the end of September. The final vote was 90-6. One senator voted present. It will keep federal funding flowing at current levels through December 11th and bar the Trump administration from transferring funds to the Border Patrol. It is unclear if the agreement can pass the House. However, there is great pressure on the House to pass it as they do not want a shutdown. The bill also delays for a month a ban on hemp products that was scheduled to go into effect in November. That was a provision inserted at Trump's request that briefly threatened to derail the entire bill. Heading off those restrictions would also benefit the son-in-law of Trump's chief of staff, Susie Wiles. A top Iranian national security official issued a sweeping set of demands on the weekend that he said the U.S. must meet before the Strait of Hormuz can reopen to maritime traffic. Mohammad Bagheer Zoghadir, the secretary of Iran's Supreme National Security Council, called for the U.S. to lift its naval blockade of its ports, withdraw the military, pay war reparations, and release frozen Iranian assets. Those demands are seen as a non-starter. The United States has previously said sanctions would only be lifted in the event of a final deal regarding Iran's nuclear program. American officials have also said in the past that Iran could only access its frozen funds if it committed to giving up its highly enriched uranium first. In a related story, in a rare public break with Trump, Israel rejected a 15-point plan that would have disarmed the Palestinian militant group Hamas in the Gaza Strip. Trump announced the agreement between his so-called Board of Peace and Hamas late last month, calling it a major breakthrough. The U.S. proposal is a phased process in which Hamas would hand over its weapons. In exchange, Israel would gradually withdraw from the more than half of the Gaza Strip it still controls. Prime Minister Bibi Netanyahu formally dismissed the plan on Sunday, saying Israeli forces would not carry out any withdrawal until Hamas is disarmed. A divided Senate narrowly confirmed Todd Blanche as Attorney General, elevating Trump's former defense lawyer and the DOJ's acting number two. He was confirmed 50-49 after Republicans swallowed their concerns about whether he would check Trump's influence. Susan Collins and Lisa Murkowski joined all Democrats in opposition, citing fears that the Department of Justice had grown overly politicized and that Blanche would not protect its independence. Finally, this morning, Don Nelson, the Hall of Fame basketball coach and former Celtics star, has died. Nelson, who won five NBA titles with the Celtics and none as a manager, but is the second winningest NBA coach ever behind only Greg Popovich, he was a pioneer of what would become known as Nelly Ball. He used small forwards to move the ball quickly up the court, a scheme he used to great success in Milwaukee, Dallas, and Golden State. Nelson was also renowned for his scouting of overseas talent in an era when the NBA was dominated by Americans. He notably made German Dirk Nowitzki into a star. He also insisted on drafting Davidson's Stephen Curry while in L.A. Nelson had suffered a stroke 3 weeks ago. He passed at 86. Staying with sports news, the Sox shook up their skid and took 2 of 3 from the Guardians. They won 5-3 on Sunday. They are now 3.5 games ahead of Cleveland in the AL Central. They'll take on the Reds next on Tuesday. The Cubs also took 2 of 3 from KC. They got a 10-2 win yesterday. They've got the Nats up next. In the other locals, the Fever topped the Sky 90-86 in a game marred by an ejection for DeJounte Carrington after she fouled Sophie Cunningham quite hard across the neck. The Fire beat Santos Laguna 3-1 in the League's Cup. They now sit third in Group B and should advance. The Stars were held scoreless by Bay FC. The Sky also play the Storm tonight. News and weather is every weekday morning right here at 740 on Lumpin' Radio. And do stick around. We've got a full day of programming right here on WLPN and HD1 Chicago. Thanks so much for spending time with us here on 105.5 FM. Do have a great day. And as always, I will see you bright and early tomorrow morning.
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0: Edinburgh, Scotland, and New York. This is Democracy Now!
1: This is the second time this has happened that I've received a reprieve from the governor, which means this is my third execution day, and so that in itself is daunting. But of course, you know, having more time means I could put forth a more concerted fight. Even with your best efforts, you're still, you know, hoping for some kind of divine intervention, you know.
0: Ohio's Republican Governor Mike DeWine has granted a reprieve to Keith Lamar and two other prisoners on death row. Lamar was scheduled to be killed in January, but his execution has now been pushed back until January 2030, giving him and his supporters more time to fight for his freedom. He'll join us live from Ohio's death row. Then as we broadcast from Edinburgh, Scotland, we'll be joined by the world-renowned violinist Nicola Benedetti. She's the first Scot and first female to head the Edinburgh International Festival.

will be joined by the prize-winning Brazilian actor and filmmaker Wagner Moura. He was nominated for an Oscar for his performance in The Secret Agent. Here in Edinburgh, he's starring in the play A Trial, after an enemy of the people. All that and more coming up.

0: democracy now, democracynow.org, The War and Peace Report. I'm Amy Goodman, Edinburgh, Scotland. Now with headlines in New York, Nermeen Sheikh.
1: Israeli Prime Minister Benjamin Netanyahu rejected President Trump's 15-point Gaza peace plan in a public split with the U.S. leader. The proposal requires Hamas to disarm fully before Israel withdraws and Palestinians gain independence, but Netanyahu demanded complete disarmament up front before any phased implementation begins. Here's Netanyahu on Sunday.
2: As long as I am prime minister, a Palestinian state will not be established, not in Gaza and not in Judea and Samaria, not a Fatahstan, not a Hamasstan.
1: Palestinians in Gaza responded to Netanyahu's rejection of Trump's 15-point peace plan.
3: We wish for the war to end and to live in peace. As they say, Prime Minister Netanyahu agrees with peace and all this stuff. All of this is a lie. Netanyahu's response was expected. We are used to this issue that he always rejects. He doesn't care about peace. He doesn't care about the people. He doesn't care about anything. The most important thing is that he wins elections.
1: A New York Times investigation into how the participants of the global Samud flotilla were treated in Israeli detention details beatings, electric shocks, and other abuse. Six activists produced medical records documenting serious harm, fractured ribs, broken vertebrae, a shattered tailbone, a gunshot wound, and a collapsed lung. Four said Israeli forces shot them with rubber bullets or beanbag rounds while they were detained on a ship. Three reported being shocked with tasers while beaten inside shipping containers. Back in May, Israel apprehended more than 400 activists on the global Samud flotilla at gunpoint on the Mediterranean as they attempted to break the Israeli blockade on Gaza. Iran says it's close to a final pact with Oman to define new shipping lanes through the Strait of Hormuz. But Tehran insists the U.S. must act first by paying compensation, lifting sanctions and halting military threats. According to the Iranian foreign minister, Abbas Araghchi, the U.S. and Iran are not engaged in direct talks and will not restart them as long as Washington continues to breach the interim deal. This is Iran's president, Masoud Pezeshkian.
4: Instead of sitting down to resolve them then, we need to see how to resolve them now, if a solution is possible, which is currently being worked on in the Oman negotiations. God willing, we will reach a point where we can get out of this state of neither war nor peace.
1: Yemen's Iran-backed Houthis attacked a Saudi Aramco refinery on Sunday, 2 days after Saudi Arabia forged a defense pact with Turkey and Pakistan. The alliance pledges mutual defense, which means an armed attack on any one member counts as an attack on all. But after Sunday's attack, it was not immediately clear whether Turkey or Pakistan would respond. The Houthis also attacked the Yemeni Red Sea port city of Mocha, close to the strategic Bab al-Mandeb Strait, killing at least seven people. Last month, Houthi leaders declared a naval blockade against Saudi Arabia, claiming a Saudi siege on the militia group. In Russia, a Ukrainian drone attack has killed at least 13 people, including one child this morning. It's one of the deadliest attacks on Russia since the start of Moscow's full-scale invasion of Ukraine in 2022. This comes as Russia and Ukraine traded attacks on Sunday. A Russian strike hit an apartment block in Kharkiv, Ukraine, killing three people and wounding 37. Meanwhile, in Belgorod, Russia, a Ukrainian drone attack killed five people and wounded 25. Here in the U.S., President Trump's former personal lawyer, Todd Blanche, was confirmed as attorney general Saturday morning by a narrow 50-49 vote in the Senate. Republican Senator Bill Cassidy of Louisiana cast the deciding vote to confirm Blanche. Republican Senators Susan Collins and Lisa Murkowski voted against Blanche's nomination. Some Republican senators had questioned Blanche's mismanagement of the release of the Epstein files and his role in creating President Trump's $1.8 billion so-called anti-weaponization fund. Blanche eventually walked back the fund after two Republican senators threatened to withhold their votes. A federal appeals court ruled Friday that Trump cannot build a ballroom to replace the White House East Wing without congressional approval. The court confirmed the lower court's ruling that the president has no legal authority to tear down and rebuild White House sections without Congress's approval. President Trump vowed to appeal the ruling, writing on Truth Social, quote, "It is all tied together as one big, expensive, and very complex unit, which is vital for national security and military operations of the United States of America. This unjust decision must be overturned by the Supreme Court in its entirety," Trump wrote. In Colombia, right-wing president Abelardo de la Espria was sworn in Friday. King Felipe VI of Spain, U.S. Attorney General Todd Blanche, FIFA President Gianni Infantino, and right-wing Latin American presidents including Argentina's Javier Milei, Ecuador's Daniel Noboa, and Chile's José Antonio Kast were in attendance. This is Abelardo de la Espria speaking from the city of Cali, where he vowed to crack down on armed groups and abandon peace efforts.
5: "There will not be a single place in our territory where criminals can feel safe. I make my own words of Winston Churchill: victory at all costs, victory in spite of terror, victory however long and hard the road may be, because without victory, there is no survival."
1: Temporary protected status, TPS, for thousands of immigrants from South Sudan and Burma is set to end after two federal judges sided with the Trump administration's efforts to terminate the relief. The move will impact over 200 South Sudanese nationals and an estimated 4,000 immigrants from Burma who will now face deportation. This comes after a U.S. Supreme Court ruling ended TPS for immigrants from Haiti and Syria. In related news, the Trump administration has detained dozens of parents and spouses of active duty U.S. military personnel in its immigration crackdown. That's according to an investigation by the Associated Press, which found more than 50 parents and spouses of U.S. service members have been arrested since Trump returned to office. At least six have been deported. This comes as the nation's two largest private prison companies, CoreCivic and Geo Group, reported a combined $1.4 billion in quarterly revenue between April and June as immigrant detention skyrockets under Trump's second term. A record 51,000 immigrants were arrested in July alone. In Texas, rallies continue this weekend to mark 1 month since the July 7th ICE killing of 52-year-old Mexican father Lorenzo Salgado Araujo in Houston. The agents involved have not been identified as his family, and supporters demand for justice. In South Africa, more than 178,000 African immigrants have been forced to flee and return home in recent months amid growing violence and harassment. That includes an estimated 115,000 people who've returned to Zimbabwe since May. Advocacy groups report thousands of children have been removed from schools and HIV patients pulled from life-saving treatment in South Africa. Wildfires continue to burn across the western U.S. and Canada as firefighting crews struggle to contain the devastating blazes. Some 20,000 people in British Columbia were ordered to evacuate on Saturday as the massive Bald Range wildfire nearly doubled in size overnight near the regions of Summerland and Peachland. British Columbia's premier said the fire was, quote, "like a bomb going off." There are more than 100 active fires in the region, setting off a state of emergency. Scientists warn worsening heat waves and drought due to climate change has led to more frequent and intense fires worldwide. And in Japan, bells rang in Nagasaki Sunday as the city commemorated 81 years since the U.S. dropped the atomic bomb. The attack on August 9, 1945, killed 74,000 people just 3 days after the U.S. dropped the first nuclear weapon ever used in war on the city of Hiroshima, killing 140,000 people. This is the mayor of Nagasaki.
6: The atomic bombings of Hiroshima and Nagasaki forced us to confront the reality that humanity had crossed, even in the line of using nuclear weapons against human beings. The theory of nuclear deterrence is extremely risky. Nuclear weapons are not a necessary evil, but an absolute evil, and humanity and nuclear weapons can never coexist.
1: The anniversary came as the government of Japan's ultra-conservative Prime Minister Sanae Takeuchi has shifted defense policies to bolster militarization. Takeuchi has been widely ambiguous about her long-term commitment to maintain Japan's three non-nuclear principles endorsed over 50 years ago. And those are some of the headlines. This is Democracy Now!, democracynow.org, The War and Peace Report. When we come back, we'll speak to death row prisoner Keith Lamar. Ohio's Republican Governor Mike DeWine has just granted him and two other prisoners a reprieve of execution.
7: You know, whenever I think about all the struggles and strife I've been through in my life, it's truly hard to comprehend. I mean, I'm sitting inside a cage on death row, yo. So far away from home. So far away from everything I know. Might as well be sitting inside the hold of a spaceship. That's what it feels like to be here. Yet it's hard sometimes to see how what I'm going through is connected to what my ancestors suffered and survived. Truth be told, I'm lucky to be alive, real talk. Sometimes when things get too heavy to carry, I close my eyes and drift back to a time when everything was all good. A time when it was fully understood that being here on this earth was the biggest blessing. My grandfather taught me that. See, I grew up in a neighborhood called The Village. Small enclave on the east side of Cleveland. A beautiful place, yo. With fruit trees and sweet things on every corner. No lie. I was surrounded by my family and friends. I'm telling you, there was no end to the love we shared. A real community planned by people whose only plan was to live and give everything they had. They gave it all. Children of slaves who braved the worst of it, so we, the children and grandchildren, could make the most of it.
0: Tell 'em the truth. Spoken words by Keith Lamar. Music by Albert Marquez. This is Democracy Now!, democracynow.org, The War and Peace Report. I'm Amy Goodman in Edinburgh, Scotland, with Nermeen Sheikh in New York.
1: On Friday, Ohio Governor Mike DeWine issued reprieves for three men on death row, citing the difficulty of procuring lethal injection drugs from pharmaceutical suppliers. The execution dates of the three men were pushed back to 2030. This comes after Governor DeWine, who is a Republican, announced in June that he no longer believes in the efficacy of the death penalty as a deterrent.
8: It is today impossible to make the case that the death penalty is a deterrent. I no longer believe the death penalty is a deterrent to murder. The moral justification I had for voting for the death penalty simply no longer exists. For the state to take a human life, there must, in my opinion, there must be evidence that in doing so, it will help protect the public, that the threat of that action will deter someone from committing murder. For the reasons stated above, I do not believe that argument today can be successfully made. Nor do I believe that there's any chance in the future the facts that I have cited to support that belief will change. Therefore, I believe Ohio should abolish the death penalty.
0: One of the men on Ohio's death row who received the reprieve from Governor DeWine is Keith Lamar. The new date gives Lamar, his attorneys and supporters, more time to fight for his freedom. Lamar was sentenced to death for the murder of five fellow prisoners during the 1993 Lucasville prison uprising. He and his attorneys say he's innocent and was wrongfully convicted. His trial was held in a remote Ohio community before an all-white jury. He's now spent over 30 years in solitary confinement.
1: This is an excerpt from the animated short film The Injustice of Justice, narrated by Keith Lamar and illustrated by Molly Crabapple, which won the grand prize for the best animated short film at the 2025 Golden State Film Festival.
9: I was on the recreation yard when it all began. A guard came running out of the building with blood streaming down his face, followed by a masked prisoner who was carrying a weapon and yelling, "We taken over." Against my better judgment, I went inside to check on my personal belongings. A fatal mistake. It was complete chaos. When I made it to my

0: Even though the state concedes that I was never affiliated with any of the gangs said to have presided over the riot, the fact that I was already serving time for murder would play a big part in their decision to indict me. Ultimately, I was charged with 9 counts of aggravated murder. I couldn't believe it.
1: That was an excerpt from the animated documentary, The Justice of Injustice, narrated by Keith Lamar, illustrated by Molly Crabapple. For more on the news of the reprieve and the latest on Keith Lamar's case, we're joined by 3 guests. Keegan Stephan is a civil rights lawyer with Beldock, Levine & Hoffman. He's representing Keith Lamar, joining us in New York. Amy Gordeju is campaign manager for Justice for Keith Lamar. She's with us from Cleveland, Ohio. And on the phone from Ohio's death row is Keith Lamar. Keith, we're going to begin with you. I don't know whether to say congratulations or recognizing that this means you still have an execution on the horizon, but the significance of the Republican Ohio governor, Mike DeWine, putting off giving you a reprieve on this execution for 3 years. Can you talk about your response and how you learned that you would not be killed by the state next year?
2: Well, first of all, I think, thanks so much, Amy, for the opportunity, obviously, to elevate the profile of my case. I think congratulations is in order, because aside from me receiving a reprieve, which I was very relieved, though we anticipated that he would stick to his pattern, I'm still relieved that I don't have that hanging over my head. But in the meantime, you know, I've been undergoing a consistent torture since the last reprieve. Guards have been spraying chemicals in and around my cell. I haven't been able to eat breakfast or lunch over 3 years because of the chemicals that are being sprayed in my food. I'm being harassed constantly. And so, you know, not the death penalty, you know, the execution is one thing to worry about, but I've also, you know, been caught up in this thing called the push-off, where guards try to push you off the planet, try to get you to kill yourself. And one of my friends 2 months ago committed suicide because of the same treatment that I've been undergoing for the past 3 years. But, yeah, getting to my legal case, you know, I've been working very hard with, you know, a formidable team of attorneys who are right now uncovering evidence that has been withheld for the past, you know, 3 decades. And so it's been really, really, you know, difficult over the past several months, because, you know, with the execution looming, we would have concerns about filing under that, under the impression that we were trying to execute some kind of ploy. And, you know, with that now being removed, we're not operating under that type of pressure and that suspicion. So, you know, hopefully the courts would take the motion that we're about to file more seriously because of the reprieve. But I'm thankful, grateful for the time that I've been given, because that gives my attorneys more time to develop my claim. Yeah.
3: So, Keith, you know, we're very, very sorry to hear about this absolutely atrocious treatment that you have been receiving. I mean, if you could talk a little bit more about, you know, is there any recourse? What kind of response do you get when you point out what's happening?
2: Well, about 4 or 5 years ago, they passed the rule that all guards have to wear cameras, body cameras, similar to police officers on the street. And ironically, the result of them having cameras has allowed them to do more mistreatment, more harassment, because if it's not on the camera, it didn't exist. It didn't happen. So I followed up with 50 complaints with administration here, and they checked the camera. They don't see anything, and they claim not to see anything. And because they didn't see anything, it doesn't exist. Meanwhile, you know, my health has, you know, has depreciated. I'm in constant jeopardy. Like I said, I'm losing weight. You know, I'm right now sitting in a plume of fumes as I'm speaking to you on the phone. But I have to sit at the front of the cell because that's where the signal is strongest. But I'm right now in a cloud, you know, of a bewilderment as I'm trying to communicate to people, you know, the specific details of my case. And this is what I've been operating on under for the past three years. since the first reprieve. So while the reprieve is, you know,

0: particularly important. It also means more suffering. You know, and you know, I'm trying to be available for these interviews, for these opportunities to speak out my truth. But it's, you know, they're not making it easy. You know, and I suspect that the harassment is being done with the approval or at the behest of the administration, because it's blatant. They're doing it with impunity. You know what I mean? With no concern or risk of losing their jobs. You know, and I'm pretty much laughed at on a routine basis whenever I bring it to the administration. It's to the point now, it doesn't even make sense to file complaints, you know, because all my complaints have fallen on deaf ear right now as I'm speaking to you. My lips are stinging. Yeah, I'm sorry. Go ahead.
1: Keith Lamar, Mike DeWine, the Republican governor, has come out against the death penalty. Can you explain why, then, he has granted a reprieve as opposed to commuting your sentence? Your supporters, you are calling for your freedom. But if you can explain how this works, he just says he can't get the execution drugs to kill you. What are you calling for right now?
0: Yeah. Well, Mike DeWine, at the end of the day, is a politician. As he himself stated, he was one of the architects who put in place the execution policy here in Ohio. You know, he's about to retire. I think he's well into his 80s now, and so he's thinking about his legacy. You know, but he's, at the end of the day, as a politician, and he's doing the political thing and passing the buck basically for the next person who comes in line, which, if it's a Republican, you know, you can expect the death penalty to be the deaths to resume here in Ohio. You know, Mike DeWine asked the voters to vote to abolish the death penalty, but you're asking poor white people, the same people who voted for Trump overwhelmingly here in Ohio, to do something that they have some type of psychic need for. You know, it's like, you know, I'm in here and they want to see you suffer. You know what I mean? And that's the whole thing. And so they also heard the news that I got a reprieve. It spread around the prison immediately. And even on that day, it's just the attacks are immediate. I know I sound a little hysterical, but I'm making this call under duress. I'm living under extreme strain. And the reprieve, while good and on the legal sense, in giving us more time, it also increases the pressure, the harassment that I'm undergoing.
2: Keith Lamar, again, we're so sorry to hear about this distressing treatment and the conditions under which you're living there. I wanted to ask you about comments you've made about the disproportionate number of convictions and executions in Hamilton County, and whether you think those have changed at all in the duration in which you've been imprisoned, and what the reasons are that you've said, all white juries, jailhouse informants, etc. If you could just elaborate.
0: Yeah, when the riot happened, they were looking for prosecutors to prosecute the crimes, and they picked Hamilton County because of Hamilton County's dubious distinction of receiving these death penalty cases. I think they were only second to Texas at the time. And Mark Pietmeyer, from early 1990s up until now, used the same MO of using jailhouse informants, withholding exculpatory evidence. I mean, this is their MO. This is the DNA, the culture of this particular prosecuting office. And here in the early 2020s, a lot of those cases that was prosecuted 10, 20 years ago are coming back, you know, with you know, because of the misconduct, are being overturned. And the same thing he did in all these multiple cases that are now being overturned, he did to me. He withheld exculpatory evidence. He coached witnesses. I've only seen, based on the estimation of my attorneys, 30% of the evidence that was collected. And they're talking about killing me. And so, you know, this prosecutor's office was handpicked. My case was, shoved into this all-white county, Ironton, Ohio, where all-white jury was all but certain. And they convicted me with absolutely no evidence at all.
2: Well, Keith, I'd like to bring in your attorney, Keegan Stephan, who's here with us in the New York studio. Keegan, mm-hmm. if you could talk about what this reprieve means and how it came about now. What does it actually mean for what might happen to Keith?
3: Sure. I mean, the most important thing by far is that this reprieve means that Keith Lamar, who is one of the most brilliant and loving humans I've ever met in prison or outside, will not be executed for another 3 years. That is so meaningful to him and so many people who he loves and takes care of and educates on a day-to-day basis. For his legal case, that means that we have another 3 years to litigate his innocence, which is absolutely critical. As Keith said, we were coming up to a deadline when we would have needed to file to make sure that this case wouldn't have just been tossed at some juncture as being a last-ditch effort. And it's not a last-ditch effort. We've been investigating now for over 3 years. We've uncovered incredible new evidence, very powerful evidence of his innocence. I've spoken to eyewitnesses, uncovered additional materials in the record that have me believing that he is absolutely innocent. There's no question in my mind. So we are now in the process of putting all of that into a motion for leave and a motion to vacate his conviction, and we'll be filing very soon. We will then have all of this time to litigate it, to get courts to decide on it, and hopefully by the time 3 years rolls around, he will be exonerated and a free man.
1: And finally, Amy Gordiev, what are your leader, campaign manager for justice for Keith Lamar? What are you and the supporters of Keith calling for now? How are you organizing?
4: Well, we are facing the departure of our governor, Governor Mike DeWine, in January. And right now we're in an unusual moment of his political history where he has the power to do something extraordinary, and that is to pardon Keith. We're asking and calling on as many of your viewers and anyone they can share it with to sign the petition to Governor DeWine, asking him to look into this case and do the right thing, do the moral thing. He spoke of his morality and his beliefs, and we want him to take it one step further. And that petition can be found at keithlamar.org/petition. We ask people to follow us on our social media. It's all one word, at Justice for Keith Lamar. And we really need to make our choir sing loudly now and show the government what the collective cry is of people who are feeling and caring and who've come to this conclusion with us. And as Keegan just mentioned, that evidence will soon be made public and available, and it's unquestionable at that point. Anybody with who's a thinker will see right away that Keith was framed, and it's not just his word; it's all right there for anyone to see. So we just ask everyone who can help us spread the word, because that in our current society seems to be, you know, the squeaky wheel gets a grease, as they say, and the more support we have, I think the more compelling our cry will be when we take our petition to him in November.
1: I want to give Keith the last word. Keith, from Ohio's death row, your final comment to the world right now.
0: I mean, you know, one of the things that, I mean, I was listening to the run-up to my segment about what's going on in Israel, what's going on all over the world. And it's, you know, I'm emboldened always watching your show, Amy, that people are speaking up, standing out. And Audre Lorde once said that your silence would not protect you. And you know, that's the thing that I want to send out to anybody who might be listening to this, who might be going through any, you know, oppression or any type of evil or whatever it might be. That speak out who you are, and you will find or discover that you are not alone. And that's been one of the, you know, the big, you know, blessings in my life. You know, and I'm fortunate to, you know, I want to thank all the people who are supporting me, but it's too many people to thank. You know, but here we live in a capitalistic country, and Frederick Douglass said, you might not always get what you pay for, but you're going to pay for what you get. And so all the people who have been, you know, funding my campaign, funding my legal fund, you know, I mean, I really, really want to thank you. It has made all the difference, you know, all the difference in the world. And I just want to thank you and your team, Amy, for once again helping me highlight my case. I mean, it really, really is invaluable what you all are doing for me. And I'm really, really grateful. Really, really grateful. Thanks so much.
1: Well, Keith, we're going to continue to cover your case. Keith Lamar has been granted a reprieve by the Ohio Governor Mike DeWine for 3 years, a reprieve from execution. his supporters, like our guest, Amy Gordiev, campaign manager for justice for Keith Lamar, and attorney Keegan Stephan, are now organizing to call for the stopping of his execution. Coming up, we are broadcasting from Edinburgh, Scotland. We'll be joined by the world-renowned violinist Nicola Benedetti, the first Scot and first female to head the Edinburgh International Festival. We'll then be joined by Wagner Moura. Stay with us.

0: World-renowned violinist Nicola Benedetti, performing here at the Edinburgh International Festival. This is Democracy Now!, democracynow.org. We are broadcasting from Panmure House, the former home of Adam Smith here in Edinburgh, Scotland, where the Edinburgh International Festival is taking place, one of Europe's biggest arts festivals. We're joined now by the Grammy-winning Scottish violinist Nicola Benedetti, one of the most celebrated classical violinists in the world. In 2022, she became the first woman and first Scottish artist to become festival director at the Edinburgh International Festival. She's also one of the youngest directors of the festival, which began soon after World War II in 1947. It's great to have you with us. It's odd for me to welcome you to your city, Nicola, but if you can tell the world what this festival is all about, how it came into being, and what you're trying to do, you are transforming this festival in the last 4 years you have headed it, one of the youngest directors ever.
1: If I may first just say what an absolute honour it is for me to be here. I've been watching your show for more years than I care to remember, and I'm just such an admirer of you, Amy, and of everything that this incredible show does. So thank you for being here with us in Edinburgh and for having me on. Our festival has a very unusual mix of its origins. Of course, it was undoubtedly a festival of the arts, from all over the world, with an international stamp on its founding, but also cross arts. So we, in equal measures, present theatre, dance, opera.
0: And the reason this came out of World War II?
1: And, you know, I think what is quite unusual about the Edinburgh International Festival is the humanitarian mission that is woven into all of its origin rhetoric. So, yes, it was a festival of the arts, but also one that allowed for Jewish individuals and ex-Nazi individuals to be on stage, to be making art and music together. That took place in this city. And if you look at all of the original speaking about its purpose and its gift, not only to Scotland, but as a beacon of what is possible and what the language of the arts can bring to people, so much of that was about reconciliation, about seeing each other more truthfully, about human relation, about international relation, about the flowering of the human spirit and the opening of our hearts. And I think we know, and I know we're aligned on this, is that the language of the arts, but of somehow slightly more abstract presentation, can hit the emotion and the feeling first. And once that is open, then an argument or a perspective or a point of view can be altered and changed, hopefully for the better.
0: And can you talk about the themes this year? I mean, the political climate we face. You go back and forth between the United States and here in Scotland. And as you see this road to authoritarianism in the United States, if you can talk about, well, the history, many Americans may not know the ties, since you are focusing on the 250th anniversary of the U.S. leaving Great Britain.
1: So that is very much the theme of this year's festival. We have named it All Rise, but it was a convergence of circumstance, both artistic and more, I guess, our overall rallying cry that we're trying to, with the themed festivals year on year, we're trying to encourage our artists and participants and audiences alike stand with us in our acknowledgement that the arts is an integral pillar in that conversation. It's an integral pillar in being able to heighten people's relation with one another. We have the largest number ever in our festival's history, a 79-year history of American artists on our stage this year.
0: Saturday night at Usher Hall was astounding. Describe what happened. You introduced it. I mean, there were, what, more than 300 musicians on stage, the Scottish Symphony Chorus, and Jazz at Lincoln Center
1: Jazlyn Concenter and Jason Max Ferdinand Singers, whom I've actually just left one of our other venues. They're doing an uplifting, moving recital for us this morning that's just absolutely outstanding. All Rise, a piece written by Wynton Marsalis, I think really has set the stage for how the rest of the festival unfolds. It's not only a tale of the human cycles of life, so that being birth, death, tragedy, adversity, and the sort of rising in the face of adversity. But it's also a piece that draws upon the entire collection of the music of the Americas and what the American identity really is and represents. And that's something that we have tried so hard as a programming team and team of curators to unfold throughout the festival. We are not presenting either a celebration or a scrutinizing. We're not celebrating only dark or dazzling. We're trying to present these things alongside each other. Who suffered as a consequence of some of the most innovative, outstanding achievements of the United States in the last 250 years?
0: Tomorrow, Brian Stevenson will join us here. He has a legacy museum. He founded it in Montgomery, Alabama, where Democracy Now! Has been. You have, for the first time, he's internationalized it with the Legacy of Slavery exhibition here. And as you sat here listening to Keith Lamar, you wept. Can you talk about why you have brought this exhibit here?
1: I'm so honored that Brian agreed to do that. I think that the United States story is not only incomplete, but the integral nature of that aspect of the history is one that I could not in my right mind try to present and defend a broad story of Americanness without that being thoroughly and seriously told. And there are no better, words and depictions than that of Brian Stevenson, someone who has fought his entire life on this subject.
0: And if you could talk finally, we're going to have Wagner Moura on in 1 minute. And he has brought his play to the Edinburgh International Festival. A man who lives in Los Angeles, but of course is Brazilian, Oscar nominated for Secret Agent, as he will talk about authoritarianism in Brazil, as we look at what's happening in the United States. Your thought about what the Edinburgh International Festival can accomplish in celebrating democracy.
1: If you look at the convergence of simply the things you've talked about, so we are here now in Adam Smith's home, who not only wrote The Wealth of Nations, but The Theory of Moral Sentiment, which was about these concentric circles bringing together humanity around the world. The content of Wagner Moura's phenomenal performance the other night and through this festival with A Trial After an Enemy of the People, written by Christian Jatahi, is a story of injustice, of that indignation against wrongs, against wrongdoings. I think our event, too, is really trying to bring to the fore the notion that when you mix dialogue with the profundity of art presentations and pull these things together, we have the potential to not only change that mind, but continually to reflect more on the origin story of this festival. It was intended to make the world a better place. And all we can do is bring that into being over and over and over again.
0: And Nicola Benedetti, we thank you so much for being with us. Award-winning Scottish violinist, founder of the Benedetti Foundation, and the festival director of the Edinburgh International Festival. Coming up, we will be joined by the prize-winning Brazilian actor and filmmaker Wagner Moura. Nominated for an Oscar for his performance in The Secret Agent here in Edinburgh, he's starring in the play A Trial After an Enemy of the People. But first, let's hear more music from Nicola Benedetti.

0: Nicola Benedetti performing Wynton Marsalis's Violin Concerto in Meyerson Symphony Center in Dallas, Texas in 2018. This is Democracy Now!, democracynow.org. I'm Amy Goodman in Edinburgh, Scotland, with Nermeen Sheikh in New York.
1: We end today's show with the acclaimed Brazilian actor and filmmaker Wagner Moura. At the Edinburgh International Festival, he's starring in a sequel to a play by Henrik Ibsen titled A Trial After an Enemy of the People. In Ibsen's groundbreaking 1882 play, An Enemy of the People, protagonist Thomas Stockman faces shame and exile after attempting to expose a water pollution scandal in his hometown. In the sequel, director Christiane Jatahi throws Stockman into a modern-day public courtroom in Brazil, and it's up to a jury of audience members to decide if he is innocent or whether he is indeed an enemy of the people. Wagner Moura plays Thomas Stockman in the sequel. His Oscar-nominated performance in the film The Secret Agent, set during the Brazilian dictatorship, won him a Golden Globe as well as the 2025 Cannes Film Festival Award for Best Actor. Wagner Moura is also widely known for his role as the Colombian drug lord Pablo Escobar in the Netflix series Narcos.
0: We're joined right now in Edinburgh by Wagner Moura. Welcome back to Democracy Now! It's great to have you with us. you're a lot thinner than you were as Pablo Escobar. Last night, your performance, Wagner, in A Trial After the Enemy of the People, the takeoff on Ibsen's play. If you can explain this play, it is prevalent in so much of your work that you've starred in, that you've directed. Explain what this was all about. You took the breath away of the, 600 people at the Lyceum.
2: Yeah, Amy, I was so happy to see you there yesterday. I'm such a fan. Everybody was like, Amy's here. It was such a electrifying moment on the backstage. This play is like I always wanted to stage this play, Ibsen's play. But then I started to talk with Christiane Jatahi, who's the director of the play, and she didn't want to do the play the way the play was. She was more interested in the aftermath of those characters, what was going to happen to, especially to Thomas Stockman after he was declared an enemy of the people.
0: And for people who aren't familiar, especially
2: yes,
0: young
2: okay.
0: people, the theme of Ibsen's play.
2: Yeah, An Enemy of the People was a play written by a Norwegian writer, Henrik Ibsen, back in the 19th century. And it's about a doctor of this spa resort. And this doctor discovers that in this a place that everybody lives from this spa resort. The spa resort is the most important resource of the city. But then this doctor discovers that the water of the spa resort is contaminated and harmful to people's health. So he reports that to the mayor of the town, who is your brother. And the mayor decides that he's going to hide the information from everybody else because he's afraid that the tourists won't bring the money that they bring to the city every summer if they know that the water is contaminated. So this is the dilemma of the play. Because Thomas insists, he thinks his moral imperative is like, I have to tell the truth. And he suffers lots of consequences for doing that. So in our production, we bring the audience to the stage every day, and together we decide whether Thomas Stockman, in today's perspective, in 2026, whether Thomas Stockman is or is not an enemy of the people.
0: An enemy of the people. And I think of Bolsonaro, who is currently in prison, the former president of your country, Brazil, and the parallels in dealing with COVID-19, what you should tell the people. And you bring up COVID in this new version of the play. But your observations as you were born halfway through the dictatorship mm-hmm. in Brazil. You were born, what, in 1976?
2: 76, yeah.
0: Something you know well. And now a president who was admiring of that dictatorship,
2: yeah.
0: authoritarian Jair Bolsonaro, is in prison
2: yeah.
0: for doing something that President Trump, you now live in Los Angeles, also was involved with
2: yeah.
0: as he attempted to overthrow the
2: yes.
0: government in
2: the election
0: and stop it. Yeah, why do you think he's in prison?
2: I think that, I have a theory. I'm not, political theorist, but my theory is that because the same thing that happened in the U.S., the invasion of the capital, happened in Brazil. It was the same thing. People invading the institutions and breaking things and all that. And that's because of their leaders. They liked Bolsonaro and Trump were like, you should do that. The reason that in Brazil we acted really quickly to put Bolsonaro in jail, to find the financiers, to everybody.
0: He was called the Trump of the tropics.
2: Yes, he was called the Trump of the tropics for us. But the reason that I think that Brazil did it so fast is that not because I think that Brazilian institutions are stronger than Americans, but I think that we in Brazil, we know what a dictatorship is. We know how harmful that is, how horrible that is, how bad that is. That's my only explanation for the difference between, because they were both election deniers. They both attempted against democracy. And Bolsonaro himself, he is in jail right now because it was found a plot of a coup d'etat where he really, it's written that the idea was to kill Lula and the Supreme Court Justice Alexandre de Moraes. So that's basically why he is in jail right now. But I think when you mentioned COVID, I think he should be in jail for that too, because he was responsible for many deaths during the pandemic in Brazil.
0: Because?
2: Yeah, denying the pandemic, saying people should go to the streets, work. It's just a flu. Don't worry about it. And didn't buy the vaccines on time. That's something that we mentioned in the play a little bit.
1: So Wagner,
0: my colleague Nermeen has a question for you from New York.
1: So Wagner, just to turn to some of the work, your recent work, which has in fact focused on the dictatorship in Brazil and Jair Bolsonaro, when you accepted the 2025 award for Best Actor at the Cannes Film Festival, you actually thanked Bolsonaro, saying that without him, the film could not be made. And you've also talked about the extent to which, despite the fact that the dictatorship ended more than four decades ago, echoes of the dictatorship remain. And had it not been for the dictatorship, Bolsonaro may not have been elected at all. So if you could just elaborate on some of these questions.
2: Yeah, we had in Brazil, we had this dictatorship that took a long time, 20 years, from 64 to 85. And after the dictatorship, we had this thing called the amnesty law. The amnesty law was basically something that forgave, let's start from zero. Let's not think about it anymore. Let's have a fresh moment. And then it basically forgave all the torturers, killers, and people that did despicable things to civilians during the dictatorship. And I think that was one of the worst things that could have happened in Brazil, because now talking about the play again, I think that the notion of truth, the truth is a very important historical landmark. If we erase the truth, we leave people like not really knowing. So was a dictatorship that bad if everybody was, if that was okay, then why we should care about democracy, and why should we? And I think that Bolsonaro emerged in Brazil as a political force because of that amnesty law. Because if we hadn't done that, people like him would never have appeared. Like a man who showed up as a far right figure that in the beginning was kind of funny, but then he became like the president of Brazil. He dedicated, when Dilma Rousseff was impeached in that coup d'etat against her, he dedicated his vote to the man who tortured Dilma. And I think that these kind of things would never have happened if we hadn't had this amnesty law that maybe make people forget how horrible the dictatorship is.
1: Well, Wagner,
2: that's why
1: if
2: I
1: you
2: think
1: could
2: it's
1: say...
2: important to keep doing films, to keep doing political issues at the work of the university, historians, journalists.
1: Well, could you say, Wagner, exactly how was the dictatorship talked about after it concluded? You know, you also made that magnificent, your first film as a director, Marighella, which looks at really very closely the way in which dissidents were treated under the dictatorship. But it's also implied in the film that their opposition is not referred to as opposition, but as terrorism. And indeed, that might be what's taught also in schools. So how socially have Brazilians politically through education been informed of the of what happened during the dictatorship?
2: When I was a kid, when I went to school, when the books that I read was like, they didn't even say, there was semantic changes. They didn't even say the coup d'etat of 64. They would say the revolution of 64 that saved Brazil of communism. That was the kind of stuff that I studied when I was a kid. That's why coming back again to the play and to was like this play, the reason I decided to do this play was like to investigate the moment of truth nowadays. What is truth? Because I believe that the truth as we know it is over, especially now with the advance of technologies and the decline of journalism as a pillar of democracy. So, but that's been going on forever. Like, so when I was a boy, that was the kind of thing that I was reading at school. That's why I think that my interest in movements of resistance in Brazil is so strong, because we don't know much about it.
0: Well, we want to talk about movements of resistance. We're going to do this in part two of our discussion. Right now, we have to end the broadcast. Wagner Moura, the acclaimed Brazilian actor and filmmaker, nominated for an Oscar for his performance in The Secret Agent. We'll talk about that. And post online at democracynow.org. We're here in Edinburgh, where he's starring in the film A Trial After an Enemy of the People. That does it for our show. A very happy birthday to Anjali Kamat. And special thanks to Professor Adam Dixon and the staff here at Panmure House. I'll be speaking at King's Theatre Tuesday. Check our website, and in London on Wednesday. I'm Amy Goodman with Nermeen Sheikh.

0: 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And now your host, Mike Klonsky.
1: And welcome to the 284th edition of Hitting Left with Mike Klonsky and friends. It is July 24th, and we are coming at you live this morning on WLPN 105.5 FM and streaming across the globe at lumpinradio.com. Our producer is August Abatang. Good morning, August. And he's being assisted this morning by Juan Ruiz. Good morning, Juan. My guest today is none other than former Chicago Mayor Lori Lightfoot, apparently still living rent-free in MAGA's head, judging by this week's headlines. We're going to be talking about why she's back in the National Theater and her also things like her ICE accountability project and what's actually going on behind all the media noise. Good morning, Mayor Lightfoot.
2: Good morning. Always a pleasure to be here, Mike.
1: It's great having you back on Hitting Left. Before we get into MAGA's seeming obsession with you, let's talk some WNBA. I know it's one of your favorite topics.
2: For sure. Yeah. It's All-Star Week. Game tomorrow.
1: Right.
2: Skills three-point shooting tonight.
1: Yeah. You're going to be there?
2: I will be there.
1: You won't be?
2: I will be.
1: Oh, good.
2: I'll be there tonight and be there tomorrow for the game.
1: I couldn't imagine you not being there.
2: Oh, no.
1: But
2: in our city, got to be there.
1: But they're having it they've changed venues for it, right?
2: Yeah, so the skills competition will be at Wintrust, which is where the Sky normally play. But tomorrow, I think to accommodate what they expect to be a much larger crowd, it's going to be at the United Center.
1: And what's no Sky players?
2: Yeah, very sad.
1: How do you explain that? We're what, 4 years away or from a championship
2: team?
1: Yeah. What happened?
2: You know, I think a lot of things happen. There's an interesting article in one of the Athletic publications about how the Sky historically has been great at finding talent, but not great at keeping talent. And I think, you know, this team, I watched them the other night. They lost by 1 point to the Liberty, having been up by 8 points with about a minute and a half left, which we can talk about. But I think this team has a lot of potential. They are now playing very hard. They're playing well, but not well enough, consistently enough. You know, they've had a bunch of injuries. Courtney Vandersloot only rejoined the team at the end of June. And even though she's, you know, on the back half of her career, her presence as a field general in the point guard spot on the team is very, very important. They've got a rookie who is shooting lights out. And then, unfortunately, they had the season-ending injury for Rekia Jackson, who I think, while she was playing, you could see that she's a true superstar. So having her on the team, she'll be out for the rest of the season, but hopefully she'll be back next year. We've yet to see Dejanay Carrington take the court, and I'm wondering about why we drafted somebody who has an injury that now halfway in, we still haven't seen her in a Sky uniform on the court. But there's a lot of talent on that team. Camila Cardozo is definitely upped her game. She's, I think, frankly, with the absence of Angel Reese, the more of the offense is being driven through her, which I think is definitely a net positive. But it's sad. We're hosting the WNBA All-Star Game and not a single Sky player on the roster.
1: And the All-Star teams are filled with ex-Sky players.
2: Filled with ex-Sky players. You know, you name it. Every time I watch a game, that isn't Sky versus somebody, I'm like, yeah, that woman played on the team. Look how great she's doing now. This one is playing on another team, doing very well, starting, scoring, setting records. So we do historically have an eye for great talent, but we got to keep these folks in Chicago. And I think there's a lot more that needs to be done.
1: What do you think about the theory that we need a woman up there in the general manager's spot in the coaching?
2: Well, look, I'm always going to be supportive of women, particularly women in a professional women's sport.
1: Exactly.
2: I'm particularly disappointed that there's not a single black female coach in the league.
1: Wow.
2: Explain that one to me. It doesn't make any sense.
1: I can't. Well, we got a lot to talk about this morning, Mayor. And, I wanted to get your take on the World Cup. and Trump and a bunch of other stuff. The Bulls.
2: the list is long. We need a couple hours together to cover it all. But I will say, regarding the World Cup, I'm not typically a big American salsa soccer / football fan, but I got to tell you, the World Cup was so fun to watch. So fun to watch.
1: But it was kind of an embarrassment at the beginning when with Trump intervening.
2: Well, Trump
1: and getting booed, trying to get in the picture.
2: Trump / embarrassment is the norm.
1: It's a given, right?
2: And you know, the fact that he literally, the head of FIFA is trying to pull him out of the picture
1: so that
2: the Spanish players could have their own picture with celebration. But every picture that you see of that celebration, Trump is off to the sideline looking like Trump. But, you know, look, even with his shenanigans, I don't think it took away from the incredible talent of those athletes.
1: I agree. All right. Well, let's move on. Mayor Lightfoot, they say that being attacked by the enemy is a good thing because it shows you've drawn a clear line of demarcation. Mm-hmm. If so, then you should probably frame Louisiana Senator John Kennedy's attack as a civic compliment. As I wrote on Substack this week, it's the universe's way of saying you've rattled exactly the right cages. What do you think?
2: Well, I have to say, in some ways, it's much ado about nothing. I got notification from someone that morning of Todd Blanche's first day in the hot seat before the Senate Judiciary Committee that my name had come up. And I initially thought it was a joke because I couldn't imagine the context in which my name would be relevant to that very serious discussion.
1: I saw it at the top of the page story in the Tribune. I almost fell over.
2: Yeah, Senator Kennedy, if you've seen anything of him, he is a clown of extraordinary proportions. I mean, he's an embarrassment to the Senate. God bless the state of Louisiana, but they can do better. I'm confident of that. They could go down to Bourbon Street.
1: I'm waiting to see if that's true.
2: Listen, they could go down to Bourbon Street, pull somebody out of a bar, and they could do better than Kennedy. But it is interesting and frankly creepy. You know this, Mike. Both of my parents grew up in the segregated South in the 20s and the 30s. And I heard a lot of stories about guys like Kennedy who were super racist, super sexist during the day in their public life, but then can knock around the door at night. That's what that guy reminds me of. He's a complete creep. But you know, soon and very soon, Senator Kennedy is going to get a box of ham sandwiches from Lori Lightfoot from Chicago with my best wishes.
1: What got them riled up? It was a letter that you signed, right?
2: With one of 1,200 former DOJ members saying that we did not believe Todd Blanche was qualified, and he's not. To be the Attorney General. I mean, his track record speaks for itself, which is a track record of abusing his power, violating constitutional, well-established constitutional norms, and being the personal toady for the president, showing no measure of independence. Todd Blanche should never, ever, ever get the job permanently. But why my name came up in that context, only the crazy mind of Senator Kennedy would know the answer to that.
1: Well, it seemed like that was planned. I don't think that was spontaneous.
2: It was not spontaneous.
1: So
2: it was definitely planned.
1: Now that you're a private citizen, mm-hmm. you're no longer a public official, why are you living in their heads rent-free?
2: Look, I don't know the answer to that, but I'm happy that they're worried about me. They should be. Because even though I'm a private citizen, I'm not silent on the sidelines, and I'm certainly not going to ever be silent given the daily abuses that this administration indulges in. They have no respect for humanity. They have no respect for individual rights. They've done everything that they can to tear up our Constitution and rip it into shreds, from the voting rights abuses to the absolute weaponization of federal immigration agents against residents in our towns and cities across the country. The list is long. I'm never going to be silent in the face of something like that.
1: Yeah, but I'm kind of jealous in a way. I mean, I'm not silent. As you can see, we have our radio show here on 811. How come they're not going after me like that?
2: Well, you know
1: they
2: what?
1: They used to back in the day, but not now. Am I too old or something?
2: I think they like attacking black women to keep us silent.
1: I think you're on to something there.
2: We are, as you know, the reliable source of votes for the Democratic Party, for independent candidates. They want to silence us. It's no surprise, for example, and I think the records show this, that black women were disproportionately impacted by the cuts to federal employment. It's no surprise that they are going after districts in the federal representation that are led by black women. So we are a powerful voting voice. We are not silent, and they want to continue to try to undermine and silence us. But guess what? Not going to work.
1: Well, you were the first African-American female gay mayor in Chicago, and I think that left a craw in their throat or something like that.
2: Yeah,
1: you know,
2: I think they still can't
1: let that go.
2: I think a lot of people woke up after my election and said, how the hell did that happen?
1: Yeah.
2: And sadly, not just on the right. That's a story for another day. But there are a lot of people that from day one were working hard to make sure that I and my administration were not successful.
1: All right. Well, maybe we can get into that. That actually harkens back to the Harold Washington days,
2: yes. You
1: know, and now we kind of expect those kind of splits in this city. But we'll get into that a little later.
2: Yeah, our politics here in Chicago are very complex.
1: They are indeed. Tell us a little about your work with ICE accountability.
2: Yeah.
1: You started a new... I don't want to say an organization, a project.
2: Yeah,
1: back in January.
2: Project is probably the best way to describe it. Look, you know, having watched in horror what happened during so-called Operation Midway Blitz here in Chicago and Chicagoland, where the rights of so many were trampled upon by weaponized federal immigration agents, I thought it was incredibly important for us to create a centralized repository of the worst of the worst excesses so that if we got local law enforcement motivated, that they would have a ready body of work, one, documenting the incidents, the evidence in one place and not in lots of different people's cell phones or social media posts. That work, I think, is still important. We're about to publicize a whole new tranche of information for the public to see. And what we've also been doing is advocating for holding federal immigration agents accountable, particularly at the local level. I mean, no secret, I think our state's attorney, Eileen Burke, has been completely missing in action when it comes to this. And you compare her silence and her excuses, for example, with what's happened in Hennepin County up in Minnesota, where that county prosecutor says, we're all in. And recently, the federal government provided all the evidence that they had collected regarding the killing of Renee Good and Alex Pretty and some other cases. So things are moving, and they're moving because you had a leadership and a prosecutor who would not relent and just be silent.
1: Well, we had a prosecutor during your time in office, mm-hmm. Kim Fox,
2: mm-hmm.
1: Who was just the opposite of
2: yes.
1: You know what we have now. What a sea change! I mean,
2: well, I think you know. Look, I think a lot of people were willing to give Eileen Burke the benefit of doubt, and some people like me were optimistic that she would, frankly, right a lot of wrongs in the county criminal justice system. But this issue, where you know, for example, Mr. Silverio Gonzalez is killed on September 12th in Franklin Park. To date, there has been no investigation of his murder at the hands of ICE agents through a botched traffic stop. Why is that? Why is that? And frankly, why is it that the murder of this man, who was the first person killed in these big blitzes, gets no mention in many of the national stories, but two white people in Minnesota, a nation of lost their lives either, get killed, and then the world starts paying attention. We got to make sure that there's justice for Silvio Gonzalez, also Maribel Martinez, who was shot here in Chicago by a rogue ICE agent.
1: Yeah, I was going to, I'm glad you brought those two up. That they've kind of been the focal point of your project, your ICE accountability project, up till now. Tell us about more about the project, like who's involved with you on it.
2: So we go to reportIceNow.com, which is our URL. And what you're going to see, I think, is a very sophisticated website where we record information about these various incidents. It gives individual residents the opportunity to upload information. It's very straightforward and simple to do. But we're trying to capture for each of these egregious incidents any video, any audio, any stills, any witness statements, any press associated with it. So really, a comprehensive 360 reporting out of the information associated with these various events that have taken place. There's a lot of information, not only about what's happened in the city of Chicago, but as you know, Broadview, where the ICE detention facility is located, was a big flashpoint for controversy. Having ICE agent snipers on the rooftop indiscriminately firing into the crowd with projectiles, pepper balls, things of that sort. We want to make sure there's undeniable truth that's captured so that the individuals who are responsible can be held accountable. And so in addition to capturing that information, which is displayed on our website, reportIceNow.com, we're also making sure that we're continuing to be advocates for accountability.
1: I would call it a bearing witness.
2: Yes, that's right.
1: Bearing witness and building a file, building a source where, at some point, I guess when there's a willing when there's a willing regime that can come in and try to right the wrongs that have been done.
2: Well,
1: I don't see that. Well, hopefully after the midterms, maybe.

0: like there's a willingness in either party, in either major party, to hold people accountable.
1: Well, I wouldn't paint with that quite broad a brush.
0: But that's a question.
1: I will say that there's a whole lot of rhetoric, and there's not nearly enough action. Here, from the governor to the mayor to other elected officials, they love to gather at press conferences, wag their finger, condemn, but they have tools at their disposal today to make a difference in the lives of our individuals. So, for example, we've started to see a little uptick in ICE activity here in Chicago and Chicagoland. And one of the things that we're seeing is ICE agents continuing to violate supposed orders and going to domestic violence courts, going to immigration courts, and arresting people when they are doing what they're supposed to do, which is to report in to the court. That has a significant chilling effect. Not in particular, you're a domestic violence victim, you're going to court to get an order of protection to make sure that you and your family are protected against a perpetrator, and then you have to worry about whether or not if you set foot into that courthouse, you're going to get arrested by ICE agents. That should never be a thing. And frankly, the chief judge needs to make sure that deputy sheriffs do not let these ICE agents into our courthouses.
0: It seems like the response on the part of the Trump administration and the ICE, the czar,
1: yeah.
0: And the ICE leadership is that to double down, actually, on the violence and abuse. We see it every day here in Chicago. I don't think they're really worried right now about the prosecution of, they believe they're above the law.
1: They absolutely believe that they're above the law. But what's interesting is, as political an animal as Trump is, what he doesn't seem to care about is what his actions, particularly around the abuses related to federal immigration enforcement, have done to the standing of him and his party heading into the midterms. You're 100% right. They are doing now other things, trying to be surreptitious. But luckily, we've got a lot of activism and great journalism around these issues, so they're getting exposed. I'm hoping, frankly, this is going to lead to a complete
0: A blue tsunami,
1: right? I don't want just a tide. I want a blue tsunami in October. But meanwhile, individual lives are being dramatically, traumatically impacted by this administration that just doesn't seem to think that the Constitution means anything.
0: Well, they're even talking now about sending ICE into the polling places.
1: Yes.
0: I mean, they know that this blue tide or whatever you want to call it is imminent.
1: Yes.
0: But I don't think they're going to just they're going to try to.
1: They would try to do that in locations where the Democratic turnout will be highest. And the answer to that is vote early, vote by mail. You don't need to show up physically on the day of the election. But also, a lot of municipalities and states are taking actions to have a safe zone around voting places so that they cannot be there and intimidate. But this is going to be a moment of truth for local government. Are they going to step up and protect our right to vote? Or are they going to let the federal immigration bullies win the day?
0: Well, yeah, I'm not as optimistic as you. I think people have to get ready to deal with extra legal struggles.
1: Yes.
0: I mean, you're an attorney, and so, that's your focus. I've been through this myself for many decades. And so we've already seen it with the Roundup. Kind of extra legal roundup of immigrants with no due process.
1: Right.
0: People just being snatched off the street.
1: No, the goal is to snatch people off the street, get them to an immigration deportation processing center, and get them out of the country before their relatives even know where they are.
0: Or thrown into privately run
1: prisons.
0: Concentration camps or prison.
1: Yeah.

0: I mean, this is definitely a sign of creeping authoritarianism or fascism, if I can use that word.
1: I heard a story that I will never forget of a young man who was so worried about being taken off the street and no one knowing where he is, that every single day he's got an air tag in his pocket so that if he gets swept up, if they take his phone, the air tag will show where he is. Now, imagine in our world that you're so worried about disappearing at the hands of our government that you're taking these extra precautions so that your whereabouts are known.
0: And that fear has also resulted in maybe hundreds of thousands of people leaving the country voluntarily.
1: Yes.
0: Those are mostly Democratic votes.
1: Yes, they are.
0: So in a way, they've already succeeded in what the goal of this thing was, you know, to try to hang on to power at all cost. And so winning hearts and minds is one thing, and I think we're doing that. But I'm not sure that they're that concerned, or at least that their concern leads to electoral struggle.
1: Well, look, it's all for naught if people don't show up and vote. I do think there's a lot of outrage. I think we're seeing that in the polling, but it's all for naught if people are not registered and if they don't vote, and particularly young people. This is your country that you are inheriting. And we've screwed it up in a lot of magnificent ways, but the way to turn the tide permanently and put us on a better path is young people in particular have to get registered, and they have to vote, and they have to vote for candidates who reflect their values.
0: I couldn't agree more. I would just say vote and more.
1: Yes. No. You got to do many things at the same time.
0: Yes. Mayor, we're going to take a little break now. August is going to play a little music, a little Chicago music, but it really is not about I Saw a Man Dancing with His Wife. And then we'll come back talking to former Chicago Mayor Lori Lightfoot. Stay with us.

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3: Hey, welcome back to Hitting Left. My guest this morning is former Chicago Mayor Lori Lightfoot. Mayor Lightfoot, we've been discussing your accountability, ICE accountability project. This is, and also the reaction that you've inspired from the MAGAs. When you first began this project, U.S. Attorney General Pam Bondi threatened you with legal action.
4: Yes,
3: she said that you are not allowed to disclose the identity of a federal agent, where they live, anything that could harm them. If you are telling people to arrest ICE officers, we will charge you. But you obviously weren't intimidated by Ms. Bondi.
4: Well, no. I mean, you know, Ms. Bondi now is relegated to the dustbin of history, which is where she belongs. But other than that very provocative statement, nothing ever happened. We never got letters. We never have had been questioned. And candidly, we took precautions to make sure that our website is hosted offshore. It's not on a server that the federal government could bring pressure on to take it down, as has happened with many people who are speaking out against the abuse of this administration. Being the lawyer that I am and a former federal prosecutor, I made sure I lawyered up for myself personally and for the organization. But it's we have not seen the kind of threat that Pam Bondi seemingly issued. She's gone. We haven't heard anything from the current administration or from the local U.S. Attorney's Office. But candidly, I wouldn't put anything past any of them.
3: And now the whole idea of holding ICE accountable has become a global, is beyond our borders.
4: Oh, yeah,
3: and now
4: for sure.
3: The president of Mexico, Claudia Sheinbaum, is saying that Mexico is launching an investigation and documenting, the cases of attacks. 17 Mexican nationals now have been killed in ICE operations, and including some of the ones you mentioned, Gonzalez and others.
4: Yeah. You know, look, Chicago, little known outside of the community, Chicago has the second largest population of Mexican nationals in the country, second only to Los Angeles. And I had the pleasure of meeting now President Sheinbaum when she was the mayor of Mexico City. She is smart. She is sharp, and she takes no guff from anybody. So I like the fact that she's doing that. The Mexican consulate here in Chicago, led by a great leader, has been very active and engaged in the community. And again, if people don't speak up and they stay silent, The bad guys win. The fascists win. The authoritarianism will continue unchecked. And the only reason we've seen the tide turn at all this year is because people stood up and were outraged. And finally, they're listening. They haven't gone away. They're doing other things that are continuing to be hugely problematic for our country. I worry a lot about when they're gone, and they will be gone. How do we repair the damage? But we have got to start taking our country back from these fascists. And the only way we do that is to, as you said, vote plus. You got to vote for sure, but you can't wait and only do things at the polling booth. You got to stand up and be a part of your community and make sure that we are speaking up for the people in our community who are most vulnerable to attack.
3: Yeah, and we've seen it here and in Minnesota. Communities turning out, not only in protest, but in watch committees,
4: yes.
3: Whistleblowers,
4: yes.
3: You know, whatever people can do, we have to do. Okay, I told you at the beginning, I got so many things on my agenda. I want to move on.
4: Okay.
3: I'd like to shift gears now and go to my favorite topic, which is public education.
4: Yes,
3: and I want to talk about what's going on in Chicago. You know, we have a new, obviously, we have a new administration.
4: Yes,
3: a private citizen now, mm-hmm. and but I'm sure you've been observing. The situation. You and I both. From the beginning, we're advocates for an elected school board.
4: That's
3: here
4: right.
3: In Chicago. Most cities, most communities have elected school boards in the country. They're a mixed bag.
4: Yeah.
3: and
4: this one is going to be a mixed bag. It already has been.
3: Yeah. but your position kind of shifted as the legislation was drafted.
4: It's bad legislation.
3: Bad legislation.
4: Bad legislation.
3: And I happen to agree with that. What was your critique of the legislation?
4: Well, a couple of things. Number one, we don't need 21 elected school board members. The largest elected school board is in Miami-Dade County. They have 13. We don't need 21. It's absurd. Number two is...
3: Wait. Let's stick to that one for a minute. What's wrong with a large school board? Isn't that more democratic than a smaller group?
4: Not necessarily. It's just what we've seen so far. And right now, we're not in a fully elected phase. We were in a appointed and elected. But we've seen a lot of factionalism that I think has impeded the ability of the board to get things done. That hopefully will shift a bit when it's fully elected and you don't have a school board president who's beholden and a toady of the existing mayor. I'm very disappointed in Sean Hardin. I think he's a better man than what he's shown in his tenure as the school board president. But there's some structural problems with the legislation that was passed that I also want to highlight. Number one, they disenfranchise undocumented people in the city. For forever, since I think at least 1995, right around that time when LSCs, local school councils, were set up, we allowed people who are not citizens to be able to sit on those LSCs. Because if you look at our student population, we are increasingly Latinx. And many of those people, many of those students, and of course their families, have residents, have members that are not American citizens, but are equally concerned with the quality of education for their children. This legislation that was passed, and with overwhelming support, disappointingly, from the Latino caucus of the state legislature, disenfranchise members of their own community. I was adamantly against that. But unfortunately, we lost that fight. The second thing that I think is structurally unsound with the legislation is it never accounted for the financial symbiotic relationship between the city of Chicago and a Chicago public school system, meaning CPS, when I was in office, the city was giving CPS $500 million every year in TIF subsidies and other monies that the legislature didn't account for. They said, well, we'll have a study and we'll figure it out. Well, like every, we'll have a study and figure it out, it never went anywhere. So part of the financial struggle now that CPS is having is the uncertainty of whether or not they're going to be getting those monies from the city of Chicago. And now that the school board is fully elected, how do you go to city of Chicago's taxpayers and say, the mayor and the city government have no say and what happens to CPS, but yet you taxpayers keep funding it? That doesn't make any sense.
3: The you're bringing up your second criticism of the legislation, which you and I both warned, and others, not just you and I,
4: yes,
3: but others warned that this elected school board, which was billed as a democratic reform, and in many ways it is, would open the door for big money to determine who would be on the school board.
4: And it has.
3: And it has. I think the first round, over $10 million was spent, the biggest amount of any school board mm-hmm. election in the country. Mm-hmm. And it's only going to get bigger mm-hmm. now. And
4: there are minimal to no restrictions on CPS vendors writing checks. It's not like the city of Chicago that has a cap of $1,500 for anybody who has a current contract. There's a lot of things that legislation simply didn't think through. It was, I can't say it was rushed because this is an idea that's been in formation, but the version of the legislation that passed was a CTU version, not a thoughtful plan that looked at a lot of different nuances, and now we're suffering the consequences. And as you well know, Mike, living here as long as you have, once the legislature does a big lift and passes something, they take their victory lap and they think they're done with it forever. Well, this legislation needs to be fixed, starting with enfranchising Latinx non-citizens and making sure that there's sufficient money for the school system to actually be able to run.
3: Yeah, we had the biggest attempt at that kind of reform in the country starting back in the late 80s with the School Reform Act.
4: Yes,
3: which had its own problems, but it set up publicly elected local school boards called local school councils. Mm-hmm. And the idea was to enfranchise or to involve people from the community, parents, teachers, community members, to make decisions about their own local school.
4: Right.
3: And they also had control over who their principals of those schools would
4: yes.
3: be and over discretionary funds, Chapter 1 and Title right. 1 money and things like that. And I think but the trend since then has been to disempower those local school councils, to increasingly put the power back in the hands of big money and big power groups. It seems to me like in looking at these local school council elections, it's almost impossible for just Joe or Jane Blow from the community to win.
4: Yes,
3: look, win the election.
4: It's not impossible, but it's very hard.
3: Very hard.
4: And as
3: yeah.
4: you've seen, I don't know what the tally is for this year's donations, but it's multiples of millions of dollars.
3: $13 million in the first round.
4: Yeah. Well, and the number's going to be way higher this time around because there's more seats open. For the very first time, citywide president of the school board will be elected in November. But look, I think this goes back to a theme that you and I have talked about many times here on this radio station and in other conversations. Democracy is always a work in progress. Democracy requires our constant diligence and participation. And yes, The local school board, the local school council's elections. There's some races there, not enough people to even populate a council. But that's because, in part, the money, the power shift dynamic, but also people have to feel like an election matters to them. You know, I'm always going to be a voter. I couldn't wait until I turned 18 so I could cast my first ballot. I'm now on the cusp of turning 64. One of my proudest moments in my life is taking my daughter this year to the polls to vote when she turned 18. That matters a lot to me, but it doesn't matter increasingly to a lot of people, particularly people and young people growing up without that history, without civics, without knowing how the pillars of democracy are so important to our daily lives.
3: Well, you're right. I mean, so many people, including many folks that I came up with, have given their lives, their very lives for this, for the right to vote and the ability to vote and to have meaningful elections. In other words, there are some who equate voting with democracy.
4: Yes.
3: Like, and you know, voting, of course, is a part, an important part of democracy, but it's not always participatory democracy, and which is what we in SDS back in the day, back in the 60s, coined that term. I think, or maybe it was John Dewey. I don't remember, but. The point is that that voting is just something you do one day a year, let's say. But the rest of democracy is what you do the rest of the time that you're not voting.
4: Look, I think caring about your neighbor, right? I think looking at the kids in your neighborhood and making sure that they have what they need to be healthy, have a healthy, safe lifestyle, that's democracy. Right, that we have the power to do that, but also speaking up in whatever way we feel in peaceful protest against a government where we don't agree with. Look, you know, no politician, and me included, loves people to come to public meetings and wag their finger at them and tell them you're doing a bad job. But that is part of democracy. It has to happen, and it has to be in an environment where people don't fear for their lives.
3: Or the media doesn't fear that they're going to lose their licenses.
4: Oh, and you saw, of course, that they backed off and withdrew the subpoenas to the New York Times reporters, of course, because it was illegal to even do that. But, you know,
3: it's the threat, though.
4: It is the threat. It has a chilling
3: effect. Hanging over right now over two of the networks. That they're being threatened every day that they're going to have their licenses pulled. And even if that's not going to happen, I don't believe it's going to happen. But the fear makes them they surrender.
4: Yes.
3: They surrender without being made to.
4: Well, look at what's happened to CBS. They just completely and utterly capitulated at the first threat, and they now have a leadership in charge that spends probably every waking hour thinking, "How can we please Donald Trump?" The decimation of 60 Minutes, for God's sake, which was a champion in leading accountability, not only in the public sector but also in the private sector, has now been relegated to a shell. And that's why I said before, they're going to leave. This moment in our history will pass, but the damage of what they've done, and keep in mind, it's only been a year and a half.
3: Exactly. So they recognize, like you do and I do, the importance, the significance of these upcoming elections.
4: Yes.
3: And the question to me, in my mind, is, are they faced with the shift in public opinion now, away from MAGA? I think Trump has the highest unfavorability rating of any president in history.
4: Yes, that's right.
3: And his war policies, his economic policies, the poll numbers are in the toilet. Can he accept, like most politicians in history, can he accept a peaceful transition?
4: No.
3: give up power, because he's facing, he and his family, for example, are facing prison, their legacy being destroyed.
4: Well, look, they are the personification of a kleptocracy.
3: Yeah, it's a criminal enterprise.
4: The fact that he declared a $2 billion earning as president in 1 year is horrifying and shows that he is doing everything he can to line his pockets for the rest of his life. The fact that his two sons are engaged in investments in businesses for which they have insider information and for which their father is influencing the financial outcome of these businesses. I mean, it's everything that, as a former federal prosecutor, we would have hauled these people before a grand jury and indicted them in a heartbeat because they are trading improperly on insider information. And unfortunately, what I worry about is this behavior has become normalized. Getting no-bid contracts, for example, in the Defense Department, for goodness sake, to provide weapons systems and other things that our troops are going to be relying upon. The list is so long and so shocking, but it doesn't seem like people care enough. There's a woman who's on Instagram. She's a former pardon counsel. She testified this week before the Senate against the nomination of Todd Blanche. And she was just vilified by the two senators from Missouri by just speaking her truth about how awful Todd Blanche's leadership at the Department of Justice has been and turning a blind eye to these time-worn guardrails around ethics and government.
3: Well, they haven't. It's not really a blind a blind eye. They have weaponized it against their opponents.
4: Yes, for sure, sure. But the way in which they are enriching themselves, literally, by trading on insider information, by steering government contracts in a particular way, you know. It's not much of a prediction when you know what the outcome is going to be, but yet you're investing in these prediction markets and then placing your own bets. It's a joke if it wasn't so serious.
3: Yeah, and this is what I'm saying. So if you're Trump, how do you respond to the imminent threat of losing your your power?
4: Let's assume he's going to live that long, because I think there's a serious question as to what his actual medical condition
3: is. But even if it's not him, what about
4: the children.
3: Vance and Rubio?
4: I don't think he's going to go away quietly. It's just not in his nature. Obviously he's going to be term limited. And if the nominee is J.D. Vance, I think there's plenty of ammunition to bury that guy and make sure that he never becomes a president. But Trump has created an atmosphere, almost an ethos among the MAGA crowd that if you lose, it's rigged against you. It's never fair. And that's not how our democracy has ever functioned. So it's going to take a minute to get a true peaceful transfer of power.
3: We have 5 minutes left. Chicago. I'm shifting gears again.
4: Yeah, no problem.
3: Chicago has paid out hundreds of millions of dollars in police misconduct settlements over the past decades.
4: Yep.
3: Have civil settlements actually constrained police behavior here in Chicago, or have they just turned torture and police brutality into a budget line in the city that the city quietly absorbs?
4: That's a great question. And as you know, I've spent a lot of time working on these issues.
3: I know you have.
4: I think the challenge is what the public sees as lawsuits reflect a lag in time. So, for example, there's an individual who testified, former police officer, who testified in a federal court, was compelled to do so, and took the Fifth 85 times in his testimony. 85 times. A former sworn member of the Chicago Police Department, said, I can't give a truthful answer because it will tend to incriminate me 85 times. Remarkably, the city's liability in that case was fairly minimal at the end of the day, based upon the jury verdict. I'm going to say there has been significant progress. I worked for the police department back in the early 2000s. And from where we were then to where we are now, I think there has been significant progress. It's not enough. More needs to be done.
3: Give some examples of that.
4: Well, for example, when I led the Office of Professional Standards, one of our key jurisdictional points was we investigated police-involved shootings. My first year as the head of OPS, I started in July of 2002. We had 40 shootings in my first year, 40 police-involved shootings. So just step back and think. If we had 40 police-involved shootings in this time of social media, of heightened activism and awareness, the city would be on fire. I don't know what the exact number is now, but it's in the single digits each year. Now, one police-involved shooting is one police-involved shooting too many, for the most part. But I will say the reason that that number has gone down is because of accountability. It was because of better training. It's because we've held supervisors accountable. It's not that the police have stopped being the police. It's because we put in better measures and controls so that individual officers would understand that shooting into a fleeing car was forbidden. Shooting a fleeing suspect, unless that person pose imminent threat to public safety, shouldn't be done. So there have been a lot of structural reforms within the police department that have made communities safer, but there's a lot more that needs to be done. The Chicago Police Department is always going to be a work in progress. It is very important to our city. Public safety is very important to our city. But we've got to continue to be diligent to make sure that the officers who swear the oath to serve and protect live up to the responsibility that comes with the badge.
3: I'm afraid we're going to have to close on that note. Chicago Mayor Lori Lightfoot, former Mayor Lori Lightfoot, thank you for spending time with us this morning.
4: It's flown by as it always does.
3: It always does, and we're going to have you come back, I hope.
4: Yes, for sure.
3: Maybe we'll have you every week, or set up a special. maybe you can co-host this show with me. And I just want to say before we close, this week I'm mourning the passing of an old friend and sister in the struggle, Denise Oliver Velez, a woman whose life bent the arc toward justice with discipline, brilliance, and unshakable courage, from the Young Lords organization, which she helped found in New York, to the newsroom, where she worked for so many years, to every fight that she touched. Rest in power, Denise, as Argus takes us out with an old civil rights standard. A reminder that you can catch every past edition of Hitting Left at Libsyn.com or wherever you get your podcasts. 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
5: Here's no one as good. Oh, Lordy, I shall not.

On my way to Holy Land, I will not leave. On my way to Holy Land, I will not leave. Look, look, look, look, look, look, look, look, look, look, look, look, look, look, look, look, look, look, look, look, look, look, look, look, look, look, look, look, look, look, look, look, look, look, look, look, look, look, look, look, look, look, look, look, look, look, look, look, look, look, look, look, look, look, look, look, look, look, look, look, look, look, look, look, look, look, look, look, look, look, look, look, look, look, look, look, look, look, look, look, look, look, look, look, look, look, look, look, look, look, look, look, look, look, look, look, look, look, look, look, look, look, look, look, look, look, look, look, look, look, look, look, look, look, look, look, look, look, look, look, look, look, look, look, look, look, look, look, look, look, look, look, look, look, look, look, look, look, look, look, look, look, look, look, look, look, look, look, look, look, look, look, look, look, look, look, look, look, look, look, look, look, look, look, look, look, look, look, look, look, look, look, look, look, look, look, look, look, look, look, look, look, look, look

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2: This is hell.
3: The market demands exploitable labor. The state provides the market with vulnerable workers, often immigrants, for the private sector, a sector that is always in a race to the bottom when it comes to worker wages, conditions, safety, and benefits. These exploited and vulnerable lives are then made expendable and become political pawns during campaign seasons. Now the U.S. is expanding its anti-immigrant efforts to new heights. Huge detention centers are being constructed, and they will be filled, because they always are. Whenever such facilities have been built in the past, the state has always found those they can exclude, marked as outsiders, to be rounded up and undeserving of rights that are suddenly no longer guaranteed to them by the U.S. Constitution. So what is to be done? Well, it seems there's really only one thing that can and should be done, and that is to shut them down. Returning to This Is Hell, we are very happy to have back on the show journalist John Washington, who is author of How to Close a Camp, Dispatches from the Fight Against Immigrant Detention. Welcome back to This Is Hell, John.
4: So glad to be here. Thanks for the invite, Chuck.
3: Thank you so much for being on. Thank you for being patient with us today. We're having a lot of issues with all sorts of technical stuff here.
4: No problem.
3: Me locking my keys in the office was probably the biggest problem that we've had so far. So, John, real quick, I want to start by asking you. You write, we can look to U.S. history for two blueprints for the modern immigration system, the Indian reservations and the Japanese American internment camps. Historian Kathleen Duvall in Native Nations writes about the 1830 Indian Removal Act, resulted in one of the country's most extreme violations of sovereignty and human rights when it ultimately expelled tens of thousands of people from their homes and crowded them into Indian territory. Does the history of indigenous genocide affect the way in which politicians, the public, media discuss and understand the history of immigration? Does genocide denialism, nativism, affect immigration policy? And if so, how? I mean, how much can we have a conversation about immigration if, you know, our history of our genocidal past can't be discussed?
4: Yeah, I mean, it affects not only the way that we talk about, understand, and affect immigration policy, but it affects everything. I mean, there's nothing in this country that hasn't been touched or warped by the way that the colonizers came in and slaughtered so many people. So absolutely. You know, I think that staying with just the topic at hand with immigration enforcement, you know, the first instinct of conquest is to dictate movement. And that can happen by either forcing some to scatter or slaughtering them and others to stay penned in. And one of the things I learned from reading Kathleen Duvall's just wonderful book, which I really recommend, is that some of the original colonizers, they were implementing a policy, not only in the modern day United States, but in other parts as well, called reduction. And what they tried to do, and even if it didn't necessarily materially immediately affect them at all, what they tried to do is just control the movement of people. And that was a key component that they were implementing at the very beginning, going back to the early 16th century. And that has continued in some form or another. And it is expressed now, I think, most devastatingly through immigration enforcement and very particularly through immigration detention and this sprawling, growing, metastasizing network of immigration camps.
3: You also point out that while the move was based in 19th century law, these ideas of limiting immigration in the United States, its motivations had roots in the nation's founding. Thomas Jefferson, for example, insisted in 1780 and the Shawnee people move west, that the Shawnee people move west or be wiped out because, quote, the same world will scarcely do for them and us. As Jefferson's quip captures the fundamental logic of the camp and unwillingness to share space. That unwillingness to share space, that's an important contributing factor to the Revolutionary War. The British did not want colonial expansionism past the Appalachians, but people like another slave owner, George Washington, George Washington demanded it. So is the far right stance on immigration, a stance that's often even embraced by centrists who are self-described liberals, is that stance dependent upon denying our past and rewriting our past?
4: Well, that's a hard question. I think it is in some way denying our past, because it's just ahistorical. And I think we don't understand really what this land was like in some way. And, you know, even in the early decades of this American experiment, like, of course, there were some immigration policies that are often overlooked. And, you know, a lot of people say that we had relatively open borders. And I guess relatively that may be the case. But at the same time, like, as I already mentioned, and we already touched on, like, they were very much pushing away the indigenous people. They were forcing them to either scatter or starting in some way to pen them in. They also, you know, were very hesitant about certain other types of people coming to the United States as well. So this idea of that we had a land where we were really actually willing to share space is truly ahistorical. But I think what it comes down to is, and I think this is the same sort of sentiment captured by that quote from Jefferson you just read, is that there's this idea that some people belong and that others don't. And that is very present. That is very prevalent right now. And that has been since the founding and before the founding as well.
3: You also point out that against the machinery of confinement, there persists the slow, stubborn knowledge that both movement and itself are freedom. And that to protect them is to resist the walls closing in. In the U.S., to keep our freedom, you know, we're told we must have borders, heavily militarized and globalized borders. How much do our borders... kind of a bigger question here. How much do our borders keep us free?
4: Well, they certainly don't. And this is one of the things that a lot of people don't recognize or maybe won't recognize until it's too late, is that the tools that are being used to control the movement or to deport people or to lock them up against, you know, the so-called other right now, those are also used against citizens. And, you know, this is something that is certainly happening right now. I mean, there's been a lot of reporting about the number of people who are U.S. citizens who have been detained by ICE, who have been arrested by ICE. Obviously, a few at least have been shot and murdered by ICE. And, you know, this is something that goes way back as well. I mean, there was this conflation in through a couple of the Red Scares of both the scare of immigrants and the scare of so-called subversives. And these things often go hand in hand. And we're seeing right now, we've been seeing for decades, the implementation of checkpoints, especially in the U.S. Southwest. You know, I'm based in Arizona and we have a series of checkpoints that are not always in operation, but nobody, doesn't matter what citizenship you have, what passport you hold, nobody can get through them without stopping. They have to be then inspected by armed federal agents with a long history and current practice of violence and murder. The technologies being used to so-called police just immigrants right now are incredibly sophisticated surveillance technologies that are we blind or naive to think that they won't be used against everyone. And certainly they are. I mean, the prosecutions that are coming down against people who are merely out trying to support their neighbors. I mean, look at the recent the case against the Minnesota 15. You know, this is truly something that we should all be very worried about. And, you know, also, like, we know, too, and this is sort of getting away from the most immediate effects, but we know, too, the secondary effects. It's something I looked at very closely in my previous book, The Case for Open Borders. We know that immigration enforcement isn't good for anybody. And opening borders, or at least liberalizing border policies, is good for everyone. There was a recent study by the Brookings Institute about this past year of immigration enforcement under the second Trump administration, and they estimate that over 660,000 jobs were lost just because of immigration enforcement. So either they're coming for you to prosecute you, to surveil you, or they're just, poking some holes in your bank account and you're leaking money. So it's not good for anybody in any direction. And yet this is supposedly to keep us free, to keep us more prosperous. But none of those things are true.
3: So do these job losses, or in your case, does the physical interaction at these checkpoints, do they create political vulnerabilities for the immigration policies of the Trump administration or earlier administrations that also had very anti-immigration policies? Can these be vulnerabilities, especially when it comes to the checkpoints? Because there could be people who are white, who are born here, who have been living here for generations, who believe that they won't be touched by this immigration policy. But when it affects everybody, I think that might have an impact on the public perception. So do these create vulnerabilities, either the job losses or the checkpoints?
4: Absolutely. You know, concentrated, abusive power is always vulnerable. But I think to your question, there's a lot of intricacy that we could talk about. Unfortunately, the economic argument has been, I think, glossed over or misunderstood for a long time. Same with the fear argument. I mean, politicians, populists especially, have been using this fear of the migrant, fear of the other, in a winning way for a long time. Not only in the United States and many other places in the world, and it's growing. And I think people go through different periods of seeing through it, and there it's vulnerable. But unfortunately, they have a lot of steam right now. They have a lot of money. I mean, more money than ever before. We can talk about some of those details. But, you know, one of the key points I try to make in this book is about sort of targeting those vulnerabilities. And you can't think of, you know, I concentrate obviously in this book on immigration detention. You know, you can't think of the detention landscape, as harrowing as it is, as untouchable as it may seem, as something that is inevitable, because it's not. And we have example after example, even very recently, even under this administration, of people trying to target those, you know, soft points, those weak points, and winning and pushing back. And, you know, it's not just this federal machine that is unstoppable, unmovable. It really depends on a lot of more local infrastructure and more local economies. And a lot of the different pieces of the immigration enforcement regime actually do that, but particularly the camp. And that's why it's both interesting as one linchpin of the system, which I argue, and also one of the more vulnerable, fragile pieces of the system. And that's why it should be one of the primary targets.
3: How dependent have communities become on these camps, on these detention centers being built in their area? Is this become something where, let's say, a Rust Belt community that's having trouble finding any kind of new economic any way to bring in new revenue? Are they becoming dependent now on this?
4: Absolutely. I mean, they, unfortunately, it's sad because there is certainly dependency, but the economic, any sort of economic boost is incredibly unreliable. And we have seen time and again, just staying with the immigration detention landscape for a second, of these camps opening and then closing, or opening and then shrinking. And when there are these rural towns, especially in the South, you know, we see a lot of these facilities in Georgia, in different parts of Texas, in Arizona, and, you know, a couple other, you know, states where they're proliferating right now. But they open and close. And, you know, you can't rely on a federal contract just lasting forever. And not only, you know, we could also get into this, not only are they economically unreliable, but just emotionally, or maybe, I don't even know the best way to put it, but, you know, these places are not good for the local workers or for the local economy. They are incredibly traumatizing places to work for the people who are employed by them. And a lot of the folks, you know, come in from different towns or they're bussed in. A lot of the logistics are subcontracted out. And so the promises that this will be some sort of economic salvation always fall short. And we have evidence of this in immigration detention camps, but we have even more when we look at prison towns. And there's, you know, they've just been around longer. There's more of them. And there's so many academic and popular studies showing that the prison town is really a flailing and often failing economic endeavor. Big box stores move in, small shops close, the workforce is, again, incredibly traumatized. There's much higher incidence of depression, of suicide, of, you know, insolvency. The emergency medical systems often suffer. The hospitals suffer. You know, all, like, you can kind of look at this from any different angle and see that it is not good or promising for the local economy. And yet they try. And there's this narrative that, oh, this will bring in jobs. And, oh, there's, you know, some other industry has gone, like you're talking about the Rust Belt. So maybe the prison will come in and provide some stability. There could be some short-term stability, but it will have lasting and long-term economic devastation. And that is proven again and again.
3: How much are these detention facilities, these camps, how much are they made physically invisible to the public? And how much are the effects of those camps visible to the public?
4: Well, that's an interesting question. I mean, it's a little bit hard to say because the situation is changing so rapidly. So, you know, if you asked me that question a year ago, I would say, yeah, in that super majority of cases, they are in rural, out-of-the-way places far from metropolitan areas where access to attorneys, access to healthcare, access to journalists is hard. It's tricky. And yet now they're shaking everything up. They're, you know, throwing everything at the wall, and a lot isn't sticking. But so more and more of these places were proposed to be built in bigger cities or closer to bigger cities. And a lot of that has already fallen through. And so in some ways, like there's like the visibility level is, you know, comes and goes. But one thing that is long held true and is getting worse is the opacity of these places. It is very hard to get in, to get a clear look about what's going on inside. There is dogged, terrific reporting being done. There's, you know, a recent big piece in the New Yorker by Jonathan Blitzer that came out that looked really hard at Camp East Montana outside of El Paso in Texas. That, I mean, just excellent work. I've been doing a lot of focus on some detention camps in, you know, southern Arizona, Eloy and Florence. But it is really hard. And if you don't have, the finances and time that the New Yorker provides, you have to just be really scrappy. You have to find your ways in. They don't let people talk very easily. They, you know, try to swiftly deport people, even people who are witnesses or victims of crimes so that they can't testify. They are increasingly blocking access to members of

0: since she's been detained. She has been a resident of Phoenix for about 30 years. She can no longer walk. She's just deteriorating rapidly. I mean, they're killing her inside, and she has been trying to see her. She has seen her a couple times, but she's been trying to see her, check up, because she's still being held. And conveniently, on the day that a representative Ansari was going to go in just last week to visit with her, they finally sent her to a doctor. But that meant that she wasn't able to talk to the congresswoman. And so, just like, you know, it's a small case, but this is a standard practice. They make it as hard as possible. And not to mention, and I'll end here because it's a little long answer, but the oversight mechanism, the, you know, established, long established statutorily required oversight mechanisms. There's been a couple sub-agencies of DHS that had previously been tasked with conducting oversight and inspections. Trump administration, second Trump administration, about a year ago, just canceled them, gutted them. There's a lawsuit that brought them back, but they were able to find a way to employ the minimum amount of employees at these oversight accountability offices. So it, one of them went from about 250 employees that was looking at, you know, through like the entire immigration detention landscape. It now has, I believe, around 30 employees. And, you know, and they're all, of course, employed by this administration. So like what oversight is left? Very, very little. And it is imperative on journalists, on, you know, radio hosts like yourself to really talk about not only that, but then as much as we can get information and details about the conditions, about the murderous, torturous conditions, get it out so people are aware and keep putting on that pressure to try to get inside.
1: 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And you can join John, who will be part of an online event by Haymarket Books at 5 p.m. today at haymarketbooks.org, Dispatches from the Fight Against Immigrant Detention, with Hashia Walia, the award-winning author of Undoing Border Imperialism, as well as past This Is Hell guests Silky Shaw and Daniel Denver. Again, that's at haymarketbooks.org at 5 p.m. today. And look for John's work at lookoutnews.org. You mentioned Alligator Alcatraz, in which I had no idea it was still open until last month. It finally closed last month. 3,000 people, you write, stranded in the hotbeds amid the buzzing sludge of a swamp, cut off from families, medical care, and lawyers, as you were just pointing out, a spectacle of bondage masquerading as border security. He writes, the first owned, state-owned and operated immigrant detention facility in the United States. The camp has no federal oversight. It is not integrated into the systems or databases of ICE. Those locked up are thus left mostly incommunicado to the outside. So, John, to what extent has Alligator Alcatraz, the thinking around it, to what extent has that gone beyond just being a state-inspired facility in Florida, but now has gone, you know, nationwide, or for that matter, with reports of Israel now planning to use alligators for prison security, has it gone global?
0: Oh, God, I chuckle a little bit thinking about Alligator Alcatraz, but it's not at all funny. I mean, it is, was such an incredible boondoggle. The amount of money that the state of Florida and maybe ultimately FEMA, if they ever pay up, spent there. I mean, Florida was spending about $1.2 million a day to run that place. It was projected to cost something like, $400 some million a year to run it. I mean, this was, you know, I think it is an exemplar of the just absolute profligate waste that these camps are about. They, you know, there's some like just kind of gross examples of this waste and likely fraud. I mean, people paying out money to, friends of friends. There was a company called, there's a portable toilet company called Duty Calls. They were paid $92 million for a 6-month contract to haul off waste. It's like, what are we doing here? And the conditions inside, you know, they were, as you mentioned, they were held basically incommunicado for the, especially the first few months that it was operating. People had no access to attorneys. They didn't have access to phones to call their loved ones.

0: to call anybody. There was reports by Amnesty International and others about this cage in the outdoors that was too small to stand up in. I mean, just a torture cage that people would be put in for punishment. You know, there was swarms of mosquitoes. It was too hot, or it was too cold, there was flooding. Just absolutely wretched conditions. And now, as you mentioned, it is no longer operating. I mean, they could open it back up. But I think there's a couple things to think about. One, I want to sort of contextualize this historically, but also just what is currently happening is that a lot of people stepped up. This is one of many examples of the use of the diversity of tactics. There were protests. There's people standing in front of the, you know, entrance, just holding signs. There was, you know, the calls and letters to your members of Congress. There's lawsuits. There was a interesting coalition of both environmental defenders suing about environmental impact. The Miccosukee people, indigenous, one of the indigenous, peoples there pushed back intensely. And it's important to remember that that is what did it. It's not like the system suddenly grew a conscious. It was, they were facing really intense pressure. And that is the only way to get it done. But let's put this exact place in a little bit of history here. So this is the precise site that back in the 1970s, they were trying to build this enormous airstrip on. It was going to be one of the largest, like, airports, airstrips in the nation. And Marjorie Stoneman Douglas, the Friends of the Everglades, she was one of the initial, like, major public environmental defenders. She, along with, again, the Miccosukee people and a number of other environmental defenders, really pushed back. And what they sparked was one of the very first ever mandated environmental impact studies.
1: Manufacturing dissent since 1996. This is Hell.
2: Debido a las amenazas heredadas y aplicación de la ley de inmigración en Chicago, la Coalición de Illinois por los Derechos de Inmigrantes y Refugiados aconseja a todos los residentes no abrir la puerta a los oficiales de inmigración, no discutir el estatus migratorio con ningún oficial de la ley y no firmar nada que no entiendan. 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
1: You are here, and this is Hell.
6: You're right that we must look at campaigns to close or block camps since the first of them, the reservations, the ships, the Chinese jails, and Ellis and Angel Islands opened, and to understand what those fights accomplished and how. More than a century of resistance, refusal, and grassroots activism has taught us that we need to pry into the legal, practical, and political mechanisms of how camps are built and function. At the same time, we will never permanently close the camps until we learn how to build something different and more humane, not cages, in their place. Can you make a humane camp?
0: No. No, they're inherently inhumane. They're intentionally inhumane. I mean, what is a camp? I mean, that is something I also address at length and really try to define it in the book. And, you know, I hold the same resistance to all prisons and jails, but, you know, I'm focused right here on immigration detention camps. And they are the, you know, carceral confinement of civilians, not because they've committed a crime. And whenever you do that, wherever you do that, in whatever manner you do that, the intention and the result is stripping people of their humanity. That's exactly what happens. So no, you can't reform your way out of an inhumane camp, because it will always be inhumane.
6: So, and that's the point, the inhumanity. So how much does that inhumanity then affect the people who want that inhumanity to occur? Do politicians and the public want humane camps, or do they want them to be inhumane sites of continuous punishment beyond being imprisoned?
0: Well, you know, that's a good question, because, you know, what reforms do is what reforms can do is legitimize the underlying logic of the camp. And that is a danger. You know, there are emergent dire needs right now. Yes, like the people who are held in immigration detention should be receiving medical care. I'm not arguing against that. I would rather them, you know, get their prescribed medication so they don't die. I would rather that people inside who are guarding over them have some training and aren't killing them. I want them to have better food. I want them to have phone calls. Like all of that, of course. But if you only focus on that, then what you do is you further legitimize those camps. You have to hold both things at once. You have to push for those reforms that lessen the horrors and lessen the pain that people are suffering. But you cannot do that and not look at closing them down. There's a quote that I don't have in front of me, but I was really struck by a terrific Overlooked book by Michelle Castaneda. It's about immigration detention and immigration enforcement, called Disappearing Rooms. And she warns that if you consider only the atrocities that occur in the camp, you can overlook the atrocity of the camp itself. Again, she writes it more eloquently than I have on the tip of my tongue. But I mean, this is the thing. The camp itself is the atrocity. And people will always be suffering those atrocious conditions if they exist. So we have to also shut them down at the same time, yes, mitigate some harms.
6: You're right that in April, ICE cited an unusual and compelling urgency to rush no-bid contracts for more camps. And you point out that in July, Trump signed the 2025 reconciliation bill, the so-called One Big Beautiful Bill, allocating more than $170 billion over 4 years for border and interior enforcement, with a stated goal of deporting 1 million immigrants a year, roughly three times the previous record for formal deportations, as opposed to quicker turnbacks or almost immediate expulsions right at the border. But mm-hmm. if this is an invasion, that's the term that they constantly use, that this is an invasion, and it needs to be met with, as they say here, urgency. Why not quicker turnbacks or almost immediate expulsions? Why go through the slower, more formal process of deportation in the midst of what they're claiming to be an invasion?
0: Yeah, well, first, we need to update those numbers just a bit. I wrote this book very fast. I started it, you know, less than a year ago, and that was H.R. 1 from last summer that gave, you know, $45 billion just for immigration detention, 70-some billion overall for immigration enforcement. We need to update that and remind folks that just a couple of weeks ago, there was another reconciliation bill that heaped just about the same amount of money. And there's been some people who looked at what the total amount that they have to wreak havoc with for the rest of this Trump administration. We're looking at through the end of 2029, just to concentrate on kicking people out of this country or detaining them and deporting them, they have roughly $250 billion. That's $240 billion through the end of 2029, just staggering amounts of money. You know, so you ask particularly about the pushbacks. You know, I think there's, you know, it's hard to exactly speculate what their logic is here, because there's so many things that really don't make sense. But, you know, they are building these camps, or trying to build these camps, and putting people in them is, you know, what they're designed to do, and is also making an industry a lot of money. So the immediate pushback, which is something that, you know, they just spent years railing against, especially during the Obama years, during the Biden years, it changed a little bit. They did do that under Title 42 during the that stage of the COVID pandemic, but they then shifted and they started also doing the same thing where they were actually going through the formal deportation process, which is slower, and it does result in more people spending more time in detention. So that piece is truly mostly a continuity from the end of the Biden administration.
6: You write that members of Congress, despite express legal authority permitting their access, are increasingly barred from entering detention camps, as you were mentioning earlier. Yeah. Offices tasked with monitoring civil rights abuses have been shuttered or gutted. Fees for asylum and other humanitarian protections have been jacked up to levels most people can't pay. What emerges is not just a system of detention, but one of attrition and, as you mentioned again, exclusion, designed to enrich contractors, incite fear, stoke nationalist fervor, and sever immigrants from the thinnest remaining threads of due process. Is this not only a way to avoid addressing the structural challenges that society faces, but also a market-based solution for immigration? Is this how capitalism fixes a problem that is caused by capitalism, by turning it into a profit-making venture at any and all costs?
0: Well, you kind of answer it in your question there. Yeah, I mean, capitalism doesn't really solve problems. I mean, capitalism shifts around problems and, you know, often exacerbates them. You know, you mentioned the list, I guess I was citing there, of all the different ways that they're implementing these enforcement measures. And I think what is really important to understand right now is that however bad it is, however many people they're killing in the streets, I think that the real innovation of this administration, of this second Trump administration, is not the cruelty. I think it is the efficiency and the stamina, maybe, and also the adaptability. And those three things, in many ways, are even scarier than just outright cruelty. So, you know, you saw last year through the beginning of this year, especially with the named operations in Chicago, Midway Blitz, Metro Surge in the Twin Cities, and there's a number of others. He's like inane, like juvenile, like named operations, like the military conquests, and which is in, you know, what they look like, invasions. And those have stopped. They're not naming them. You know, Greg Bovino got sacked. You know, same with Kristi Noem. But they didn't stop. They just changed tactics, and they're doing it in a quieter and yet more efficient way. And even during the height of Metro Surge, when both Rene Good and Alex Preddy were killed, when, you know, it was international headlines, their tactics and their, you know, offensive on the streets, invasion of the cities, they were actually arresting and detaining more people in four other metropolitan areas that got almost no news. It was Atlanta, San Antonio. I'm blanking on the others right now, but there was more arrests in those cities than there were in the Twin Cities. And so what changed after that was, besides those two heads rolled, they stopped going out. They stopped doing this invasion, like, you know, descending from Black Hawk helicopters, Border Patrol rolling out in armored vehicles. But they have figured out a more efficient way to do it without drawing attention. And so that looks like local law enforcement participation. So since the beginning of the Trump administration, if we believe their numbers, I don't know why we'd believe anything they say, they've about doubled the size of the ICE force. So there's about 12,000 new ICE agents, they say. There are even more than that new, not really trained, but locally deputized, or deputized local officers. So about 15,000 local law enforcement officers have been deputized to enforce immigration policies. There's two states, Arizona is one of them, that have now on the books a patently unconstitutional effort to prosecute immigration violations at the state level. They have, you know, gutted asylum. They have weaponized USCIS, which is United States Customs and Immigration Services, which used to be a benefits agency that would bestow visas or vet people and bestow visas, and now are arming their officers, training them to, I mean, training in quotes, to give them, to serve warrants, and are really just shuttling people from those offices to the enforcement and removal offices. And so all of this, what's happening here is they're blanketing the country in snares. You know, they're not marching in the greatcoats a la Bovino. They're just laying out traps and snares everywhere. And those are quieter, less ostentatious, and yet more efficient ways. And you see the numbers going back up. There was a dip after that pushback, after that, you know, after the Senate said, okay, hold on, this is a little bit too much. We're not sure we can fund you. And then what? A couple months later, they funded them. And now the numbers are going back up. You know, we just got new numbers day before yesterday that there's 65,000 people in immigration detention. Arrests are at or very near an all-time high. And so we have to keep an eye on the target. It's not just pushing back because there's headlines in the streets. It's not just pushing it back against a certain way of enforcement. It's we have to push back against the whole system of enforcement.
6: You write that in the nearly two decades since the moral calamity of the border regime first snapped into focus for me, you started realizing the kind of the roots of this, the origins of this. Why did you consider it two decades ago? What was happening at the time that revealed the calamity of the border regime to you? Was it the response to 9/11, the Patriot Act, and the war on terror, including the heightened militarization at the border? Why did two decades ago did your eyes open?
0: Yeah, you know, that's a bit of a personal story, and, you know, I'm happy to tell it in brief, but it, you know, I was coming of age politically, basically. You know, I grew up in a family of immigrants. My mother migrated from Romania as a teenager, fleeing a totalitarian regime, and she was able to make it through, I mean, really lucky circumstances, and there's no way she would make it today. I mean, there's just no way. And I both didn't realize that back then, and also just had real little sense of what the conditions were like and what the situation was like on the U.S.-Mexico border. And when I started getting an inkling, I wanted to find out, and I moved to the Southwest, and I started, you know, in a very, you know, amateurish way, especially at first, like we're doing some reporting, and I saw it, that it was, I mean, an absolute tragedy, and the differential between the way that the border was talked about or immigration was talked about and the reality on the ground was so vast that I felt like it was kind of my duty to try to fill it in. And to do that, I needed to study and learn up. And I, you know, was reporting, and I was on the ground, and I was talking to people, and I saw some, you know, just absolute, just horrible situations that people were going through. And these were just folks, you know, looking to reunite with their families, looking for a job, just like fleeing precarity, fleeing, you know, environmental, ecological destruction, or, you know, violence. And these are just normal people, and they're just trying to live. And we just were throwing everything we could at them to crush them and grind them up and spit them back out. And that just wrong. I mean, I put it in really simple terms, but that doesn't fly with me. And I don't think it should for anyone. You know, I make this broader point in my last book, but I kind of circle back to it a little bit. You know, we have taken pretty great strides, or at least given lip service over the last century or so, to trying to remove discrimination, trying to limit discrimination based on skin color, based on religion, based on sex. You know, these basic characteristics that people have, and there's one of them that we as a society, as a greater society, have been mostly silent on, and that is birthplace. We still vastly horribly discriminated against people just because of where they were born. And both in a systematic way, I mean that like our economic systems discriminate against them, our ongoing colonial projects discriminate against them, and then our immigration regimes discriminate against them and kill them. And those, you know, where you were born is immutable. You can't do anything about that. And yet, but for that luck of the draw, you face the horrible excesses of this violent regime. And that's wrong.
6: You write that I want to make sure I touched on this before we let you go. Just a couple more questions for you. You write, yeah. In September, the Board of Immigration Appeals, unlike other courts, the BIA is part of the executive branch, thus ultimately controlled by the president, ruled that no undocumented migrants who entered the country without inspection would be eligible for release on bond. So-called discretionary releases dropped by 87%. In other words, the camp became mandatory, indefinite detention without the benefit of due process or trial by jury. Does the president have far more direct control over immigration than other policies? Can whoever is president have far more direct influence over immigration, and would loosening that control lead to closing the camps at all?
0: Yeah, absolutely. That's a really key question. We could kind of get into the weeds here, but I'll try to stay just like, you know, a little legible at the same time. So there's an update to that. So the BIA, the Board of Immigration Appeals, which is truly a kangaroo appeals court, these people are appointed, again, like you said, like in your question, like through the executive branch, ultimately through the president, the attorney general. And so they ruled basically that there would be indefinite detention. Just earlier this month in the Fifth Circuit, that was overturned. So, you know, this is something that is certainly not a negative development, but, you know, I think it's a win that we need to hold with some caution. This is a court ordering a process. This is not a court shrinking a camp. And this, you know, nobody gets released because of that decision. They just, for now, and that this is like the actual way that it works, they get to make their case to get released every 90 days instead of never. So this is less bad than it was as of, you know, a month ago. And we see the courts here in some way reining in some aspects. I mean, we saw this with the birthright citizenship. You know, that was a close call, and it could have gone the other way. And but for one heart attack a year ago, it could have gone a very different way. But, you know, this isn't something that is truly a fundamental change. And, you know, you cite like this authority that the president and the executive branch has over immigration. This is being utilized right now as a shield very deliberately. So with listeners are probably aware of this campaign, this effort to build out or buy and then adapt all these warehouses to detain lots of migrants. This was part of the detention reengineering initiative that was announced last fall. And they faced really stiff pushback. And I have some stories I can tell about what that looked like. Inspiring stuff. I mean, this is like sort of alligator Alcatraz level, like really coalitions of people pulling together and doing everything they can and winning and pushing back and shutting down these contracts. And so the government is now trying to sell a lot of these warehouses. I mean, they're just losing billions of dollars on this. There is an interesting shift, though, and a pivot from this warehouse model to what they're calling like a turnkey initiative, where they are buying existing facilities that are already operating, that are owned by private for-profit contractors like CoreCivic and GeoGroup, that are currently detaining people. They are buying them from CoreCivic and GeoGroup. They just spent $1.2 billion to buy two camps in California. $2 billion. That is almost all direct profit to the company, CoreCivic, to do the same thing they're already doing. But now instead of being owned by CoreCivic, they'll be owned by the federal government. Why? Well, in a recent earnings call, the CEO of CoreCivic talked about it. Actually, I think it might have been GeoGroup that talked about this, that you could rely on the supremacy clause in the Constitution, that the the executive branch and the government, or the president ultimately has the power to enact and enforce immigration law. And they're trying to use that as a legal shield directly to deflect lawsuits that have been shutting down or blocking the warehouse model. So they're trying to maneuver. I think that this is like a, like proving the point that these places are vulnerable. They have to shift. They're constantly on the, well, they're often on the defense and things like this. And so they are trying to use this idea that, oh, only the president and the executive have control over immigration. And if that's the case, and it's not a for-profit company that's owning these things, maybe that will stymie some of the lawsuits. But yes, to answer your underlying question, like that is a major problem, that we are allowing this single person or this single branch to have so much authority. And really, the courts have historically, and there's been some great scholarship on this, have been really limited, or they have limited themselves rather, in how they are able to exercise any sort of accountability over what happens inside these camps.
6: One last question for you, John. We've been speaking with journalist John Washington, author of the new book, How to Close a Camp, Dispatches from the Fight Against Immigrant Detention. 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John is a staff writer at Lookout, a nonprofit accountability newsroom focused on the LGBTQ plus community. You can find them at lookoutnews.org. 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You can see John this evening in an event that's hosted by Haymarket Books, Dispatches from the Fight Against Immigrant Detention, with Hashia Walia, the award-winning author of Undoing Border Imperialism, as well as past This Is Hell guests, Silky Shaw and Daniel Denver. That's happening at 5 p.m. today. All you have to do is go to haymarketbooks.org to find that online event. One last question for you, John, and I don't know if you remember this or not, but the final question is always the question from hell, the question we hate to ask, you may hate to answer, or our audience may hate your response. You write, the camp's reopenings are a reminder that true abolition is based not in anti-politics or a carping opposition, one that rails facilely against the current administration, but in cultivating a positive vision of how we can do better. What can we build in place of the camp, you ask? So, John, what happens when our political identity and our politics are limited to being against something or someone without considering what we should, could, or can build instead? What happens when our political identity and our politics are merely in opposition to a thing, and that's a dead end?
0: Mm-hmm. Yeah. I think this is something that I was really inspired to do a lot of reporting on is, you know, there's been a lot of very vocal resistance, and especially under this administration, the second administration, but there has been a long series of projects in a number of places where they built detention camps that have been things like listening projects, where they go, and the one I'm thinking of right now is in Torrance, New Mexico, a very small rural town, ranching town in the middle of New Mexico. And, you know, people on the ground there spent over a year just knocking on doors and talking to people and saying, like, what's it like to work in there? Who do you know who works in there? What do you want? What do you think this place needs? What do you want instead? And, you know, if we don't do that, we do risk, if we shut down some of these places, we do risk them reopening. We have seen that. And we can, you know, really be up in arms and, you know, have a lot of ire and push back right now. But we have to see beyond this next, 3 years. Like, we have to see our political horizon should not end either at the midterms or the next presidential election. We have to see beyond that. And the only way to really do that is through a grassroots, real hard push towards not only resisting the, you know, horrid excesses of what we're facing today, but about building something based on principle and having a positive vision. I mean, abolition in the end is a positive project. It is not an oppositional one at its core. It is trying to build something, build a society that doesn't need to rely on torturing its neighbors. And I think that that is something that we have to hold in mind as we move forward.
6: So we have to have a vision that goes beyond election cycles. That's pretty difficult when the media and the political leaders are all just focused on an election cycle. How can we free ourselves from that stupid narrative?
0: I mean, God, yeah, I'm a reporter, and you know, it's hard not to be election pilled because so much money. I mean, it's disgusting how much money goes into these things. And just primaries now are costing hundreds of millions of dollars across the nation. It's like we have to shake out of it, and we have to. I think one key part of that, and this is something I've been proud of for over the past 5 or 6 years, I've been a local reporter. You know, I do still do stuff for national magazines, but mostly I've been doing local politics. And I think just refocusing our gaze, not just on whatever stupid things comes out of the White House, but on actual politics that affect your neighborhood, your people, yourself, like thinking about the more immediate surroundings and how we can sort of develop from there and then push towards a bigger, you know, state, regional, national project. But yeah, just have to kind of recenter the gaze a little bit.
6: John, thank you so much for being back on the show. Congratulations on your new book. Enjoy your event today at 5 p.m. at haymarketbooks.org. Enjoy your stay in Minneapolis. And I believe we are going to have somebody from the Minnesota 15 on our show, if not next week, the following week. We've been contacted by them. So thank you so much for being on. Always great to hear your voice. You know you have an open invitation, so please contact us when you got some more work out.
0: Thanks so much, Chuck. I really appreciate it.
6: Take care, John.
0: Take care.
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0: 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News for working people by working people. I'm your host, Jerry Mead Lucero, and this is the Sunday, August 2nd, 2026 edition of Labor Express. On the last several episodes of Labor Express, I've been bringing you audio from the 2026 Labor News Conference held in Chicago back in June. I will continue that with tonight's broadcast. I've also previously mentioned that the topic of artificial intelligence, or AI, in the workplace has been one of the central themes of this year's conference. Tonight's audio comes from one of the panels that was organized at the Labor News Conference to discuss this topic, entitled "The Soul in the Machine: Resisting AI Pressure on the Character and Quality of Our Jobs." The panel took a look at how AI is impacting the workplace and how unions are fighting back. AI is, of course, impacting manual labor, blue-collar jobs, and a whole host of occupations. On previous episodes, we've discussed the impact on drivers for UPS, and on future episodes, we'll cover other groups of blue-collar workers. But this panel at the Labor News Conference focused more on white-collar or intellectual labor. That is, of course, one of the primary aspects and dangers of AI's role in the workplace of the future. We used to be told that automation was all about replacing dirty, dangerous jobs that most folks didn't want to do, and that it would free folks up to do the things that are more uniquely human, involving our brain power and the capacity for care and empathy over muscle power. This idea was always inherently elitist, privileging certain forms of labor and skills over others inappropriately, but now it's turned out to be BS anyway. AI is now aimed at replacing humans in even the most quote-unquote human of occupations. I am not a Luddite when it comes to AI. We can address the problematic use of that term in its history in another time, but the point I'm trying to make here is that I do see tremendous potential in well-regulated AI for the future of humanity. One of the spheres in which this is the case is in healthcare, where the power of AI holds great potential as a diagnostic tool and to assist researchers in resolving some of the thorniest problems in overcoming devastating diseases. But even in this field, under the profit-driven capitalist system with its hierarchies of labor management and exploitation, AI's dark side is all too apparent. Vanessa Koh with the National Union of Healthcare Workers provides some examples of AI's impact on an element of the healthcare system that one would think would be particularly immune to AI's influence: mental health care.
1: I have the great honor and privilege of serving as the Secretary-Treasurer of NUHW. We represent 20,000 healthcare workers, a lot of behavioral health workers, and I'm going to talk to you today primarily about what Kaiser Permanente is trying to do in regard to AI. We represent 5,000 behavioral healthcare workers in Kaiser, in California, across California and Hawaii. So far, Kaiser has launched two AI initiatives that our mental health professionals in California are very concerned about, starting with a company called Abridge, whose AI technology records therapy sessions and generates notes intended to save clinicians time when charting after appointments. Our members are concerned, right? Because recording therapy appointments during which people share some of their most intimate thoughts, their traumatic experiences, it's inherently dangerous and risks undermining the trust between therapists and patients that is so critical to successful treatment. And it's not only that, but Kaiser and Abridge have refused to disclose much information about what these recordings could potentially be used for and how they'll be protected. We don't know where those recordings are going. What are they doing with them? How are they processing them? You know, and every time we ask, they're like, don't worry about it. Well, we're gonna worry about it. And look, our concerns are not unfounded. There was recently news coverage about a woman, Jennifer Camras, whose employer obtained a transcript of every word she had typed to her psychologist using the app Talkspace as part of a wrongful termination lawsuit. Right? So, I mean, rightfully so, we're concerned. Right now, Kaiser's not mandating clinicians to use Abridge. We have some folks who are using it. We have some folks who say, you know, it's helpful in producing notes. But ultimately, it doesn't really save time because clinicians are paying attention to not just what you say, but what you don't say, right? Your body language, your affect, right? There's a big difference between, how are you doing? I'm okay. And how are you doing? I'm okay, right? And Abridge has no idea. What you see in the notes is, patient, okay, right? But there could be something really concerning that's going on. So, you know, I think that's one piece of it. You know, Kaiser is claiming that they really want to help clinicians and staff save time, but really what they want is to stuff, you know, more patient care in terms of like case management, right? They want to put a lot more clients in front of people at a faster rate, and they're like, well, if we help you take notes, it's better, right? But that's not even the most concerning AI technology that Kaiser is trying to employ in behavioral health right now. You know, currently Kaiser's other foray is about how patients are screened or triaged when seeking services for the first time. Traditionally, the screening is done by licensed therapists trained to ask a series of questions and follow-up questions, and they use their clinical judgment to determine if the person they're talking to might need an immediate intervention because they are a threat to themselves, or they need an urgent appointment within 48 hours, or they can wait up to 2 weeks for an intake appointment, which is what is required by state law in California. And Kaiser has mostly replaced this work with artificial intelligence. So now, many Kaiser members seeking mental health treatment, they do phone screenings with a telephone operator, not a licensed clinician, who reads a script of questions. And then these answers are fed into an AI algorithm. And from there, your treatment is determined from that questionnaire and that AI algorithm. So what we're seeing, right, and if you don't get into that sort of operator AI algorithm, you get an online questionnaire called e-visits in which these answer questions are based on standard assessments for anxiety and depression, and then the AI algorithm immediately spits out a treatment recommendation without even a person talking to you. You're just filling out a questionnaire, and now they're deciding what's going on. And again, no licensed clinician in any part of this, which is required by the state. So not only does this, you know, practice violate clinical standards, it violates California law, but triage assessments require a physician, a registered nurse, or other qualified health professional acting within their scope of practice, right, which is not happening. We've filed active complaints to state regulators over Kaiser's use of AI for triaging patients. In the last 3 months, our clinicians have filed nearly 1,000 complaints about dangerous patient care concerns regarding behavioral health care for Kaiser patients because of this. You know, I think the major problem here is our folks are seeing people who, so through this triage system, you're getting your care, right? And what's happening is that people are being sent to the wrong place. People who need urgent care, who are at risk of hurting themselves, are not getting an appointment until 2 weeks or even farther out. We have, you know, one of our therapists, Ilana Marcucci-Morris, she says often when she meets with somebody now, when they come in through the Kaiser doors, thank God you're alive. I cannot believe you made it through the last 2 weeks. Thank God you're alive. Right? This is someone that should have been seen immediately, and the AI algorithm failed them. And this is not uncommon, right? This is like gumming up the system. It's supposed to be efficient. But on the other end, we have folks who are part of our crisis team who are intended to see these higher severity cases, and they're getting people who don't need them. You know, these are folks who are like, yeah, I was feeling kind of bad that day, and, you know, I just wanted to talk to somebody. And now that's gumming up the system and slowing it down. So the whole point, right, Kaiser's like, we have this AI to be more efficient and provide quality care, and it's making things infinitely worse, and people are in danger because of it. You know, the last thing I just want to note is Kaiser has $67 billion in reserve. $67 billion. In the last, since they started this algorithm, they've accumulated another $25 billion. They could provide the best behavioral health care in this country if they wanted to. I mean, just let that sit. Like, they could pick a therapist for every single one of us who saw you weekly, right? And the really frustrating thing is that when you call to see a therapist, you're probably having one of the worst days of your life. And instead of being met with a human being who seeks to understand you, you're being met with an algorithm that's going to put you into the wrong place when you're already having probably the worst time of your life. So, you know, I think folks have mentioned contractual language. Last year, our Kaiser therapists in Southern California went on an open-ended strike. They were on strike for 6 months, if you can imagine. And they won. They won a number of things. And one of the things that they won was language that says Kaiser's use of new technologies, including AI, is not to replace, but to assist bargaining unit employees in providing safe, therapeutic, and effective patient care and support. So we have language that says not a single therapist can be replaced by AI in Southern California. But the problem is we're now bargaining in Northern California, and they've rejected that proposal every single time now. Right? And so when we've asked them, like, why did you agree to that in Southern California, but in Northern but not in Northern California? And they've said, we want flexibility. For what? Look, what we say is that it always comes down to worker power. What are we doing to stop them? In Northern California, 2,400 of our mental health clinicians went on strike over this specific language to win AI protections. And not only that, did they go on strike, the nurses in Northern California all went on strike with them as well, took a sympathy strike. And the reason they did that is because Kaiser spent $40 million investing in AI technology meant to replace RNs. Right? Just spending money left and right on AI, which I call nothing burger, because AI, frankly, doesn't add any value right now that I can count or consider. I think it really helps people to, like, write things. There's some, sure. But in terms of, like, real patient care, there's no added value at all. As well, what our folks did is they went on a march. They went through the city of Oakland. We took it to the streets. We landed at headquarters, held a massive rally there. You know, what our folks did last year around this six-month strike, we know that even though our folks in Northern California, they went on a 10-week strike, they're prepared to get into the streets. We know that that same tactic will not work again. Right? Because what Kaiser wants is they want our therapists to not work. They want to welcome the AI technology. They want to contract out their work. And if we went on another open-ended strike, we would open the door for them to do that. And they would love it. And so this really creates a demand for us to be creative about how we take it to them. You know, like, it's not just, you know, the sort of trajectory of, like, picket, strike, longer strike, strike forever, right? Like, we've really had to do a number of things, from, like, leafletting them, filing complaints with the regulatory bodies, you know, having brunch with board members on their lawns, you know, all kinds of things, right? And it requires a level of creativity, but we know that the power is always with our members. It's always with, you know, thinking through how we build power, how we flex our power. But the other thing that we are doing as well is we are moving legislation in the state that makes it illegal to have AI participate in things that require clinical judgment for therapy. And you're going to see laws like that across this country. Some states already have them. Of course, we're being, you know, who's lobbying against that? I'll let you guess, right? It's the very people who claim to be prioritizing patient care. So, you know, we're doing that. But again, right, like, we can't rely on the law. We cannot rely on governments. We cannot rely on bodies like that. We have to take care of each other. We have to take care of each other, right, and ourselves. And part of that is why we continue to go back to, like, worker power and what we do. You know, I do think that is very particular that there is this emphasis to have AI as part of the therapeutic model. You all see it everywhere with the apps. You see folks using ChatGPT. You see people really, like, not wanting to be with a person and try to feel better. And I think part of that is the more disconnected we are, the less we crave sort of having an authentic human experience. And I think that ties into everything that we've been talking here, is, like, when we are not well, like, I think that really benefits sort of this AI trajectory that we're on right now. So, yeah. I just think there's a lot for us to do, a lot for us to defend, and it's really going to take all of us to do that, and we can.
0: You're listening to Labor Express Radio, news for working people by working people. Education is another field in which we are frequently told that humans cannot be replaced by machines. Tell that to the education corporations who are aiming to do exactly that. I saw it myself when I was still teaching with the rise of online courses in which the educator's role was minimal. John Hasegawa with the Mount Hood Faculty Association in Grisham, Oregon, is particularly concerned with AI's threats to intellectual property rights.
2: So John Hasegawa, work at Mount Hood Community College. I teach ceramics classes there. And just I want to point out, like, this is being live. This session is being live streamed over YouTube, right? We know that. Where is this recording going? Right? I'm not speaking that we shouldn't be live streaming this for our members, but these are questions we are asking ourselves at Mount Hood. There are faculty and members, right, putting content online, either on YouTube and things like that, and we're always worried about intellectual property. I have come to terms that what we say here today, personally, on this panel, may be entered and probably will be entered into an AI system somewhere, right, as a panelist. That makes sense to everybody. So we are asking some difficult questions in education, right? What is the value of my intellectual property? We have a ton of students taking online classes in college. Tons of college students. K-12 did that experiment, right, during COVID, and they pretty much all of K-12 went back to in-person teaching. But college, there is a ton of people just getting degrees or taking a massive amount of content online. The issue is, partially, is what we would call plagiarism, right? Is that we do, for these some of these students, we don't meet for some of these classes in person. They are using AI to generate a ton of their work and turning stuff in. It is really fracturing the trust relationship that faculty have between students and faculty. It is really causing us a rough time because as AI gets better, it gets harder to spot. As AI gets better, it's being used for my more diverse things as well, right? So it's not just papers, it's math, it's science homework. It is pretty amazing what students will attempt to use AI for, and it's getting smarter. And because of the mistrust, the faculty are always suspicious of everything that's getting turned in. And they're turning into like these AI checkers, like personal AI checkers. It's pretty shocking, the stories I hear. Part of it is, I think we're running into an ethical/moral dilemma. Like, what should AI be used for, right? Our students already know that plagiarism is a bad thing. We've culturally taught them that, right? But the content they're turning in may have not really ever existed in that exact format before. They see it as a task getting done. They accomplish the task when they turn in the homework. Good, they move on to the next thing, right? They are missing the point of why we're actually assigning that work. So I think higher education and educators need to come to terms with what we're really trying to do, right? And that students need to come to terms with that too. And partially, and I'll hit on this multiple times, like, what are the ethical boundaries of using AI? We've established that for other things, right? Like cheating, we know cheating is bad, right? We know other things are really bad, but we haven't really developed the standards for what we would consider ethical behavior when generating AI. An example, there was an administrator at my college that took our faculty's images and created a false picture of all of us together.

talked about how there's tons of classes online. I have all my content online as well, even though I'm teaching all in-person classes, right? Students have an expectation when they enroll in classes that there'll be, even if they're not an online class, that there'll be content there for them to access. Handouts, all my instructional materials are there. I have tons of videos there. Arizona State University scraped those classes and was generating new classes without faculty consent. They were generating new imagery that's based upon the faculty, like images of the faculty. It was pretty scary. And then repackaging those things as new classes, right? They were really what we would call like flattening out, like very complicated subjects and really flattening them and simplifying them to the point where the information was just clearly wrong. And then selling that information back to students as new content without going back to content experts, right? Checking. We had a very something similar, a parallel case at my campus where our area of online learning was generating new classes without our input, without, and then marketing and sending those classes out for faculty to teach. They were, the faculty that were teaching those classes, these were new faculty, were not allowed to change those classes at all, right? And those classes that they were being told to teach were part of a bigger curriculum. They didn't fit with the overall curriculum. I do think that as members, as local members, we need to, that kind of shows us what they think the value of content experts are, right, in the field. And I think whatever your job is, you're a content expert in that thing. Your administrator kind of maybe doesn't care about your knowledge in your field, right? They are looking at something else, right? Not at what is sometimes best for our students, best for the educational institution. They're just thinking about a way to streamline the process, right? We are also, the last thing we're kind of worried about is how HR is using our personal data, right? So if they're going to write a disciplinary letter about John Hasegawa, me, are they going to enter that into an AI system and say, John Hasegawa hit a student, write a disciplinary letter about that? Where is that information going? So later on, when you Google John Hasegawa, is it going to say that I'm hitting students, right? Are they using AI to make hiring decisions, right? Are they sorting applicants, right? It's pretty scary, some of the stuff. One of the things we are requesting is that HR have some sort of security system in place where, and this is what they're using in the tech world, because they don't want secrets getting out, as they call it a walled garden, where they keep the information segregated from the overall big open AI systems. So for us at the college level, we are most worried about it penetrating into our classrooms, like where the college will tell us what we have to use it for when we're working with our students. For us, luckily, there is this very strong tradition of academic freedom, at least here in the United States. I don't know about other countries. And for those of you that don't know what that means, as a content expert in my classroom, I have the right to teach my class the way how I feel like it should be. We have passed that language. We've actually stated that. And the college does not seem to be contesting that language. They didn't want to touch that. So my academic freedom at the college level is preserved. We have clearly stated that in the contract that they have, I think they've TA'd that language. And so what that means is basically it says, it's my choice whether AI gets used in the classroom or not, as a person, as the teacher running that classroom. And that would be something that I think my folks would be willing to strike over. And like every panelist has said so far, dude, get it in your contract. There is lots of reasons why. We are, one, because you start this contract process, right, you have to reach out to members, figure out what their values are, use that system to figure out what your members' concerns are, beliefs, their values around AI, so that you can push that agenda in the bargaining room. For us, it doesn't feel like we're gonna, there's so much pushback coming to us from the college about that. But we have laid out those concerns. We have listened to our members. We got those concerns. We're laying them out to the college, and we're having open discussion about what is happening. These are our concerns. They're now aware of what's going on, right? I am almost positive

0: They have not thought about this on that level, right? Their concerns are somewhere else. How to streamline, how to save money, how to do this, how to do that. They're not thinking about the classroom, what my students need to know. They know nothing about my ceramic students. They don't know really anything about English students, right? What they need, well, how would AI mess it up? They have clearly shown through trying to generate these classes on their own, right, without the content experts, that in some ways they are looking at the wrong goals, right? All right, so in our contract thing, so we're making them aware, we poll our members, we know what they want, we bring them to the table, at least we're in discussion with them, they're proposing different things back, right? Because we are raising concerns in our contract proposal, we are saying we want an AI committee. Dude, I don't know if any of you guys work at a college. We love our committees, baby, right? We just committee that baby up. And we want, right, we have the same questions as you. What are the best practices around this, right? How do we keep from people being harmed, right, from this technology? What are the good things and the bad things or whatever it is, right? It's all questions. And I do understand we need to be nimble and responsive and to the dangers, right? Because it seems like there's a new thing, like, every few weeks. Like, oh, my God. So that's what part of what we want. There was this interesting proposal in Washington State, because I'm in Oregon, we follow what Washington's doing. In the legislature this year, there was a bill, it never got out of committee, about making AI a mandatory subject of bargaining. Dude, why aren't we pushing for that? Right? So look that up. Let's see if we can get that on the table, right? And I think it was mainly for public workers, right? But let's see if that's something we can try to do, right? And once again, man, what are the ethical concerns, right? We've talked a lot about it, but there are other people this is affecting as well. Like, we have a student population. I'm faculty. We're very worried about our classified workers, right? Our support workers on our campus, because I think they're feeling really insecure about student advising. Can they automate student advising almost completely at our college? Like, it feels like they're already automating so much other stuff, right? And so we're the only ones in contract bargaining, but it feels like we're also fighting for our other employee groups on campus.
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0: You're listening to Labor Express Radio News for working people by working people, and I'm playing some audio from the 2026 Labor Notes Conference looking at the impact of artificial intelligence, AI, on the workplace and how unions are fighting back. Even the field of journalism is not immune to the encroachment of AI, as Kinsley Sirlis, a member of the News Guild of New York and former writer for Business Insider, explains.
1: My name is Kinsley. Up until last month, I was an associate editor at Business Insider, and about a month ago to the day, I was laid off. So I worked for Business Insider. If you're not familiar, Business Insider is owned by a German company called Axel Springer. Axel Springer also owns Politico, Morning Brew, recently acquired The Telegraph for billions of dollars, but can it pay my base salary? Whatever. I'm not salty about it at all. But Axel Springer is really, really AI-pilled, is I think how I would describe it. Especially at Business Insider, there's a push for the newsroom to use AI in all different ways and in ways that aren't necessarily useful. So I actually gathered some quotes with the help of my BFF Jane down here. She helped me pull some quotes from Matthias Döpfner, who is the CEO of Axel Springer, a billionaire, of course. Some things that he said point blank, just, I think these are all from one meeting, truthfully, about AI, to kind of like set the scene before I get into it. But my first one: nobody in the company has to explain why he or she uses AI. You just have to explain if you didn't use it. When asked if AI is going to replace jobs, he said, "Does it replace jobs here and there? The honest answer is yes, no doubt about it." And my final favorite one is, "You either embrace AI or you die." So I think when I first heard him say these things, I was kind of aghast, but anyone who works under an Axel Springer company, anyone who works at BI, will understand that you get so used to hearing this, like, embrace AI or die, that it kind of just rolls off your back at some point. In my own team, so I was a journalist, but I'm not your typical journalist. I'm a service journalist, so that means that I worked under the reviews team at Business Insider. So I was doing product reviews, buying guides, deal day coverage, gift guides. So, and I covered home and kitchen specifically. So my niche is bedding. If you need a good pillow, you can hit me up. I got all the recommendations. And if you're familiar with the service journalism industry, you probably know that it's kind of flailing right now. Last night, as like a preparation for this, I went and I Googled best pillow, which is, you know, something that the way service journalism works basically is you are trying to optimize your articles to land at the top of the search page on Google. And it used to be when you Googled something like best pillow, it would pop up with like Wirecutter or Forbes Vetted, examples of like things that have been tested by service journalists, written by service journalists. Now when you do that, it comes up with an AI overview that tells you what the best pillow is. That also, by the way, is pulling from the stories. It's kind of freaky, actually, to Google best pillow and then see a picture from my own bedroom pop up in the AI overview. That the first time that happened, it was really freaky. So this has really caused a sort of backpedaling in service industry, and it's really been a struggle. And we've seen that reflected at Business Insider. So at BI, we've had layoffs every year for the past 4 years. I started as a fellow last February. Last May, they did a huge round of layoffs where 50% of my direct team was laid off, so 50% of the commerce or service team, and 20% of the entire newsroom was laid off. So it saw me losing a lot of my direct colleagues, and you know, eventually it also claimed me. So in review specifically, we're kind of seeing this angle where it's like, we have to do whatever we can to survive. And because Axel Springer and BI was so heavy in pushing AI, the way that looked is like relying on AI tools a lot. So at first, this might sound familiar to y'all, but you know, when at first it was like, okay, how can we use AI? It was encouraged use. And in a lot of ways to replace the labor that was done by laid off coworkers. I think there was a manager who literally said at Business Insider, like, oh, if you, any question that you would have asked this layoff member, you can just ask ChatGPT instead. So we're seeing like AI being used to try to replace that labor because, you know, they want production, but they don't want to pay the workers to do that. So at first it was encouraged and editors were always involved in the decisions, but then eventually it started becoming more mandatory. So on my team specifically, we had an executive make a custom GPT to generate headlines for our articles. So he used this GPT to go into our Muse, our CMS documents, change the headlines, publishing it without telling us. One of the examples was I was working on an article about the best smoke detectors, which I had like worked really carefully with that freelancer to make sure we weren't making any broad safety claims, making any claims that could make us legally liable. And then once I discovered the new headline, it said, "The best smoke detectors that give you the most time to escape a fire." This is very validating for me, y'all. Thank you for your reactions. And that's just one example. There was full of grammatical errors, full of huge issues. I found one that had been up on the site for weeks where he had accidentally copied the prompt in from ChatGPT. So it said, "Best option, colon, best hair dryers 2026. So that was pretty awesome. That was just based on my team specifically, but we were also seeing, there's an AI news bot that was rolled out that essentially was generating stories based on like press releases or tweets, and those were overseen by non-union members and edited by non-union members. And we also saw like first person, BI has a lot of first person essays, which again, Jane here has worked really extensively on, and they would aggregate those stories. So pull like 5 or 6 articles about tiny homes and aggregate it into one story. And we found that those were just completely riddled with errors. So I think from our perspective, when we're looking at this, something that's really resonated with me as I'm reflecting on all these experiences is just how AI is used as a tool to continue to show disrespect for workers and what we do. Because why does an executive who has no journalism experience, no experience in service, who all he has to his name is a huge ego, who is he to think that he knows how to write headlines better than editors? Who are they to say that they know how to aggregate these stories and edit them better than editors? Why aren't the editors a style editor who's been working in the industry for a decade, who's not, this is not hyperbole, walked hundreds of miles in different pairs of shoes to find the most comfortable heels, why isn't she the one who's writing these headlines? She's the one with the experience. And so I think this continued disrespect is just another way for managers to devalue our work, devalue our labor. It's in media, but it's also everywhere. So I've kind of, when I'm thinking about resistance and what we've done, I've kind of narrowed it down into 3 bullet points. The first thing I would say is to keep your eyes open. So I mentioned like this mandatory GPT that the reviews team had to use for headlines. AI use started as, oh, wouldn't it be nice if you had ChatGPT rewrite this copy or like have you put this headline into ChatGPT, kind of encouraged, and it very quickly turned into something which is you have to do every headline through this GPT before you publish it. So I advise everyone to keep your eyes open. One way that we did this is we have a subcommittee in our union that's the AI subcommittee. It's run by 2 wonderfully brilliant co-chairs, and I got to participate in that, and it was a really awesome environment just to keep an eye on what the company is doing with AI, ensuring it's not breaching our CBA, of course. But also just trying to mitigate this kind of creep where we continued to see AI being used in like sneakier and sneakier ways. So I think definitely keep your eyes open, keep track of that. The AI committee was like an excellent, excellent place for us to keep track of that, organize actions around AI. And it was a great community. Also just to vent about AI, which I feel like if you're in this panel, you might need to vent about AI sometimes, which is so valid. So that's something we did. And then the second part of keeping your eyes open is seeing through management's tactics around AI. So I don't know about y'all, but for management, for us, a lot of what we're hearing is like, oh, we're making these tools to help you. This AI is a tool to help you. And I heard Gaylord, who is our guild sibling, describe that as a Trojan horse earlier today. And I think that's such a good example where, I don't know about y'all, but I'm not going to take management's word if they say that they're trying to make my job easier. That definitely raises some red flags for me. And something that I also saw, you know, I've seen like discourse around AI is like, okay, but if we integrate AI into our workflows, like that'll make us do less work. And I'm here to say that has not happened whatsoever. Yeah, you have to do more work, exactly. And we know even if like an AI tool is super helpful and it like helps your workflow, they're not gonna like be like, okay, that's all I need from you. They're gonna be like, okay, do more. Because what they care about is dollars in their pocket. And the way they get that is through more production from workers. So I think just keeping your eyes open about, you know, what are they saying? How are they saying it? Making sure that you're thinking through it, you know. My second subpoint is to speak up and act. So I think it's really just key to, you know, use your union power, use that solidarity whenever you can. So on my small team, for example, we had like a reviews team meeting. And when the VP who made the custom GPT for headlines was talking about the GPT, me and two other union members, we agreed that we were going to speak up about it at the meeting. So we like point blank said that we don't think it should be mandatory. And I'm not kidding you when I say this made the VP so mad he got hives. It was really awesome. It's like one of the highlights of my career, I feel. So even like speaking up in those smaller meetings is really important because, you know, it had turned into something that's like, okay, this is integrated into your workflow and you're just gonna do it. And so I think they expected us to forget about that. And so I think it's important to show you're not forgetting about being forced to use these tools. And then my third one is obviously contract language is super important, which I think Maggie spoke a little bit to as well. So in our current contract, we don't have specific AI protections like spelled out, but we have been able to grieve on some AI stuff related to some language we have around not giving unit work to non-unit members. It was mainly made for like freelance. So it's like you can't fire a reporter and then just freelance everything out. But we've been able to kind of like finesse that into AI because they're outsourcing that work to AI. So that's an example of like how we've used it now. And now we're bargaining our successor contract. And the first thing on the table is job security, including AI protections. So one struggle that we've come into is like, obviously AI is, you know, a hot button topic. Everyone has different opinions on it. And so it's been kind of interesting to get members involved and interested in us putting AI down first at the bargaining table. But it's obviously really important. I think it's going to be standard for most contracts moving forward to have AI protections, especially as we can see like continued layoff, continued job replacement using AI.
0: 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The final panelist comes from a field in which the danger of AI has been apparent for some time. The unions in the entertainment industry, SAG, which represents actors, WAG, which represents writers, and IATSE, which represents a whole range of people in the industry, all address this problem in the strikes and the contracts that they won back in 2023. We covered those developments here on Labor Express at the time. We also raised the concern at that time that despite the historic contracts, which were some of the first in any industry to take on the danger of AI, it was clear even at that time that these limited protections were likely far from enough to prevent the erosion of workers' power and control in the industry. That unfortunately has turned out to be true, as we'll hear from Maggie Gohl of IATSE Local 44 and the Caucus of Rank and File Entertainment Workers.
2: Hi, everyone. Again, I'm Maggie Ann Gall, Beishi. I am a member of IATSE, that is the International Alliance of Theatrical Stage Employees. Thank you. We are the crew who not only put on your theatrical productions, but we make your motion pictures, we put on your live events. We're everywhere in your entertainment industry. We are one small union among a massive family of unions and guilds affected by artificial intelligence. I'm going to take us back right now to 2023. Summer of strikes. WGA, which is the Writers Guild, and SAG-AFTRA both went on strike that summer. They went on strike for very good reason. One of those reasons for both of them was to create the very first guardrails for AI in our industry. If you were at the 2024 conference, Adam Conover very famously came and spoke and did one of these giant panels about this very situation. It is a demoralizing time to be in this industry. We are constantly being replaced, whether it's just more efficient technologies or just producers who don't know what they're doing. So, employers who think that they know better and that they can cut costs by getting rid of human labor. In 2024, IATSE followed up the writers and performers with our motion picture negotiations, and we established our first guardrails for AI. What we achieved was to define some terminology and to suggest that the unions should meet with the employers semi-annually just to discuss how this technology is evolving. That's no protection. I'm sorry. That's not protection. IATSE will be negotiating our next contract this coming spring in 2027. We are going to be building, hopefully, off of SAG and WGA's recently ratified contracts, which unfortunately did not achieve any additional protections, and in fact opened the door to more abuses and exploitation by allowing the producers now to include synthetic performers. Sorry, I'm hoarse and crying. While members of my union, IATSE, are definitely affected by artificial intelligence, and I will call out some key ones, graphic artists, our illustrators, our designers, concept artists, storyboard artists, and many, many in our post-production houses. We, like everyone here, have employers that think they can suddenly cut out people who spent decades refining their craft because they now have access to what some call a democratized, creation, basically access to become an artist without, knowing how to create art on your own. They're basically getting rid of these roles wholesale. So moving on from my union, I truly feel that the most affected in this are the performers. Whenever we introduce AI, the very first thing is, or additional technologies, the very first thing that companies want to do is save money by getting rid of human labor. And the most human labor are the people in front of the camera in our industry. They are seeing this as a way to save money on bodies, create someone who will do their ultimate bidding and look however they want. And like with all these other industries as well, it's based on stolen information, stolen likenesses, and soulless replications or attempts to replicate a human experience. Digital replicas, even of a person who's scanned in, is not that person. They can never achieve the performance of the real human. The Human Performers Union, SAG-AFTRA, did include new language in their recently ratified contract that is supposed to discourage use of synthetic performances and digital replicas and require the companies to have an extreme excuse for needing to use them, as well as notifying the persons involved. But there's lacking enforcement language, and again, open the door by defining a synthetic performer. I think ultimately, the most disappointing thing in my industry right now regarding artificial intelligence is that we're suddenly seeing the kind of the lack of solidarity of people who exist solely within our industry who are now promoting use of these products. And promoting use of these products and saying that you can get rid of labor by using them. Most notably, Netflix acquired Interpositive, which is a company that Ben Affleck owns. And then Martin Scorsese just a week ago came out saying he was in support of using AI, especially just to help, you know, your initial thought process when you're creating movies. A lot of notable people have decided that they would like to wholesale adopt AI technologies as a part of their creation processes. And to each their own, but when you're suddenly replacing human labor, that becomes a problem. When you're suddenly not creating but regurgitating, this is a problem. And unfortunately, many of those people are the people who own the production companies that we work for and tell us that they no longer need us. To wrap it all up, I work in special effects. I work in practical special effects. I have been told since I entered this industry that my job is extinct, basically, at this point. Well, I'm not. I still work. People still love blowing stuff up for real. It's great. I highly recommend, if you're going to get into it, definitely get the license to explode things. I'm not scared. CGI in the 90s, when computers became, you know, a common household product, it didn't replace real people. People still love true human experiences, real environments. And we're definitely seeing a swing back into that, but we also know that any new technology is going to be very, very rapidly adopted and used, and we're gonna see a lot of slop, we're gonna see a lot of messy crap before they realize that, oh, maybe this is not the best. So right now we're kind of in the middle of that spree of, ooh, this is fun and exciting and everyone can do it now. And but we're looking forward to when it swings back to a more sane and safe working environment. I mean, do use it for supporting your process and organization and like that. But I do ask that if you're claiming to create something but you're using one of the generators, please acknowledge the fact that that's built not on the shoulders, you know, of giants. It's built on the mountains of existence right now, of every single piece of information that's ever been digitized. Within IATSE, most notably, the Art Directors Guild, which is Local 800, they are a national. And I would say the Animators, which is 839, also a national. They also have counterparts in Canada as well. They, in 2024, really led the contract issues related to artificial intelligence for IATSE's negotiations. Unfortunately, their needs were not met. Their demands were heard, but nothing issued. Our contract negotiations are coming up again in 2027, and we're going to basically continue to push this forward. Same needs. We really need hard language to have, you know, so that that human role can't be replaced by a machine. We always know we're going to lose, you know, labor, but we should not lose the role entirely. So that's going to be very important to us moving forward. As far as the performers go, supposedly they cannot give consent to be replicated, to be scanned, basically, to make a digital replica. However, as we all know, pressure from your employers, especially a multi-billion dollar corporation, is very, very hard to resist. And most of those people end up being scanned. And the ones who don't work. You know, you still can withhold your consent. They just won't hire you again. People are still practicing this. Mostly what we're looking at in our industry is trying to establish some cross-union solidarity to support each other. It is very hard to establish. even it's hard to even do it within our individual unions, but we are working towards that. Every contract cycle, we all stand, we as many of us as we can get together, stand together to support the needs to further protections in our contracts. The government's not going to do it. The U.S. government is all over the place right now. The state governments, doing it state by state is also very difficult. It takes a lot of time. It's years and years and years. We know our contract cycles are 3 or 4 years. That's an easy target for us to hit. So we're really taking it back to the contracts that we have to control these things, that we get to define them, that we get to regulate them, and that has got to be our focus. We have to put it in our contracts what protections we want and how we want to deal with these things in order to enforce them and to penalize the employers when they are exploiting us or when they violate a contract. That's really it. I mean, stick it in a contract. On the job, again, this is all boots on the ground. All of our organizing is in the real world together. When we see something happening or when we see a role being replaced or someone not getting hired, we have to speak up. And that is the easiest, fastest way to deal with it is to turn it in immediately. So that's our tactic right now, is just self-enforcement. We are learning a lot from other countries. I would like Korea has much better actual national legal protections about anyone who gets like deep faked, people who are basically the victims of that. They're a lot faster at responding to that. We have none of that legislation in America, unfortunately. It's very hit or miss, and the majority of us would have absolutely no legal means of following up on that, so you'd have to be very rich for anyone to actually care. We're trying to learn lessons from around the world, see what protections there are, see what's working, and go on from there. But yeah, put it in a contract and help each other on the shop floor.
0: 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Views expressed on Labor Express are those of its producers and associates of IBEW. Labor Express is a production of the Committee for Labor Access in Chicago, the world capital of the labor movement. 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
2: 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A collaboration with Jepson's and Maria's Packaged Goods and Community Bar, Malort Spritz is made with hibiscus, grapefruit, lime, and Jepson's Malort liquor straight from the source. More information about Malort Spritz and all other Mars products is at mars.beer. Mars Community Brewing is a proud partner of Lumpin' Radio. 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

0: With threats of raids and immigration enforcement in Chicago, know that we all have rights, regardless of immigration status. You have the right to remain silent. You have the right to refuse entry to your home without a warrant signed by a judge. You have the right to speak to a lawyer. Do not sign anything you do not understand. The best way to defend our community is by knowing and defending our rights. 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

This month, Co-Prosperity presents a solo show from Catherine Joy Hoopt, a creature who is aware of joy and despair and everything in between. On view from August 14th to September 25th, a site-specific work, Hoopt engages in a slow, expressive fiber art process that creates an absurdly large anthropomorphic creature and its dreams and memories split into 10 quilted panels. Drawing on Chicago imagists, this work examines embodiment and subjectivity within an environment. It's a peek into a creature's inner world within outer world constraints. A creature who is aware of joy and despair and everything in between is on view from August 14th to September 25th only at Co-Prosperity. This month, Co-Prosperity presents Between Memory and Becoming, Manifestations of Black Motherhood from Wild Yams, on view from August 14th to September 25th. 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Through mixed media, sculptures, photography, paintings, and texts, the cohort of artists trace connections between the natural world, diasporic traditions, and practices of survival. Between Memory and Becoming, Manifestations of Black Motherhood from Wild Yams is on view from August 14th, only at Co-Prosperity.

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1: 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My name is Regina Martinez, also known as Selective Listening, and this is another entry of Alluvius Fluid.

0: 988 is a confidential lifeline and available 24/7. 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
1: 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Good Waves will feature appearances from Killer Mike, Snow the Product, DJ Premier, and many, many more. More information and the full lineup is at groundwaveshiphop.com/festival. Good Waves is one day only, August 30th at the Salt Shed.
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1: 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This cumulative exhibition presents the work of Wild Yams artists Andrea Hill Fitzgerald, Alexi Irving Elaine, Grand East Wright, Tenny Odunsi, and Summer Coleman. Through mixed media, sculptures, photography, paintings, and texts, the cohort of artists trace connections between the natural world, diasporic traditions, and practices of survival. Between Memory and Becoming, Manifestations of Black Motherhood from Wild Yams is on view from August 14th, only at Co-Prosperity. Lumpin' Radio's 10th anniversary is supported by Mars Community Brewing. From beer to seltzers, to soda to distilled spirits, and much more, Mars Community Brewing produces drinks for every occasion and every body. More information about Mars is available at mars.beer. Mars Community Brewing, what's Mars is yours.

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1: This month, Co-Prosperity presents Between Memory and Becoming, Manifestations of Black Motherhood from Wild Yams, on view from August 14th to September 25th. This cumulative exhibition presents the work of Wild Yams artists Andrea Hill Fitzgerald, Alexi Irving Elaine, Grand East Wright, Tenny Odunsi, and Summer Coleman. Through mixed media, sculptures, photography, paintings, and texts,

0: The cohort of artists trace connections between the natural world, diasporic traditions, and practices of survival. Between Memory and Becoming, Manifestations of Black Motherhood from Wild Yams is on view from August 14th, only at Co-Prosperity.
1: 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Ruby's Tears is meant to be tart and refreshing. More information about Ruby's Tears and all other Mars products is at mars.beer. Mars Community Brewing is a proud partner of Lumpin' Radio. What's Mars is yours.
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3: 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My name is Regina Martinez, also known as Selective Listening. I want to switch gears slightly to wish my dear friend Maddie a happy birthday. This song that this artist that you recently introduced me to is for you. Sean Phillips from the 1977 album Spaced. I don't want to leave you. I just came to say goodbye.

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1: 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Welcome to The Ponderers. My name is Sandra Treviño, and along with Jonathan Carbonell and Stephanie Manriquez, we host second and fourth Fridays here on Lumpin' Radio from 6 to 8 p.m. But today is a little bit different. We may go off the air early or we may not. However, we have the pleasure of having two amazing artists joining us in the studio, the Braided Janes, which are a Chicago-based rock trio. And all the way from the Bronx, y'all, we have Audrey Funk in studio. So we're going to get a little situated and then we'll be back. We're going to start off with something from our friends and yours, the duo Sotomayor. We'll be right back. This is The Ponderers on Lumpin' Radio.

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And if you want to host a Love Fridge or help us maintain one, email thelovefridgechicago@gmail.com.